Madonna, it's so delicious. Everybody come, capisce how to mambo. Italiano. That's nice.

mambo. Morning, noon, and night time too. 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

rhythms and sleigh-driving rhythms. 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Like a filament, and I see the window open in me. 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
2: Mike Bilewski here, Big Cabbage Radio in Palmer, Alaska. It's my great pleasure to welcome Peter House, who's wearing a t-shirt. He comes in very often. I have to pay attention to this one. This one says, "The mountains are calling and I must go." Hopefully not until after the show. I, too, am wearing a t-shirt, though.
3: I noticed that. Seems like there's a fair amount of Japanese and, of course, a couple of cats with hard hats.
2: Yeah, the cats. So it says, basically, the Japanese on the back says, "Be safe."
3: I can dig it.
2: All right, so t-shirt to t-shirt. But in the meantime, we have all kinds of stuff here that we need to look at. Oh, my golly. This is really kind of interesting. I started out by saying, I switched to Claude. I asked Claude. I said, "Claude, tell me what kind of cyber attacks have occurred in Alaska in the last couple of weeks." And Claude yawned. Basically, I could detect the digital yawn. Well, particularly with elections, that's where I was focused. You have a wider focus, deeper focus, and you're going to share some of that. But we got through the primary season without apparently much happening, although the potential coming up as we're moving toward the general is large. So where do you want to begin?
3: Well, I mean, we can talk a little bit about elections further if you'd like, or we can move into
2: Let's do the election thing a little bit further.
3: Yeah. Well, I mean, so from my perspective, you know, at least out here in the Matsu Borough, for example, the way that an attacker could possibly compromise those election machines is a little difficult. It's not easy to carry out. We've talked about that in the past. Certainly much hasn't changed. And I think that where you start to get, you know, questions around voting and election systems being vulnerable to compromise is when you start thinking about connecting them to networks. And that is usually the key ingredient. When you think about even like the rise of cybersecurity issues, you know, overall, as an overall consequence, it's the networking component that basically allows somebody to be anywhere in the world, more or less, and find a way to drive in. It's one of the reasons why when we talked about some of the security posture elements with industrial control systems, we introduced the concept of air gapping, which is basically a different way of saying not connected to the internet or having a separate network that doesn't have a connection out to the internet. So networking is a key ingredient usually for what we would refer to as an expanding attack surface area.
2: Right.
3: When something has to have a physical presence to compromise it, the capability, especially once you have it behind lock and key and usually under watchful eyes, now you have to do a number of things like compromise people, right? Get compromats, you know, do something like that that gets them. It becomes harder to carry out.
2: Okay. In that direction, I know you have a number of things to talk about here that you've found, but the FCC, which is the Federal Communications Group that watches over us as a radio station and many other media outlets that broadcast, asked us to harden our emergency alert system. All radio stations have to have, and in this case, we use a version of reporting alerts called a SAGE NDEC, the piece of equipment. But basically, it listens. This device listens to two radio stations, and there's a kind of a domino effect of if there's an announcement that has to be made about something alerting to an emergency, it comes down, and then an emergency message is played and broadcast. And I'm sure listeners have heard that break in. There's a harsh sound, and then the message is done. We put that piece of equipment in our system. Now, what often happens is you go the easy way, is you just put it on your network, because then you can access it to print out things, et cetera, and everything is working. Well, the FCC has tolerated that over time, but then they said, no, we want you to make it harder for anyone to do anything with that. So that meant creating a separate network, which I did. And it was a kind of an interesting process. And so now the device no longer has an address that's on our normal network, but has a total separate one. Fortunately, the router, the other piece of equipment we have here, allows for us to connect into a separate port and create a separate thing. Now, the interesting part gets, and this is something maybe, you know, the other side of all of this is making sure that when someone is going to access that device to get the to print out or change something, you have to use a VPN to get into it that completes the security, as well as having a 15-character password. So this has been an upscaling of the protection aspect of this that we have enjoyed at this time. And it's fairly easy to do if you know how to do it. But if you're learning how to do it, it becomes an interesting exercise in learning. So, yes. Any comment about any of that?
3: I think that you've described a routine hardening process. And for our listeners, there's a couple of things here that Mike's undergone, which are elements of what we would refer to as a defense in depth strategy. So one of the first things that you did that you described was that you put the

0: point between 15 and 16 where the measured in like a trillion years or something like that to guess a 16 character password. And I think it's like 30,000 for still very high, but usually 16 is where we consider the cutoff point for high security passwords, which is funny that the FCC, having gone through this entire exercise, called it at 15 when they could have just added one more to 16.
1: And I'm not sure. That's an interesting question. Why?
0: Why? Why?
1: Okay.
0: And then you had the VPN there as well too. Now, hopefully your VPN has a multi-factor authentication associated with it as well too. Insurance companies these days, we've actually seen this with a number of carriers, they will scan a potential, when you put in your application, they will scan your IP space that you report that you have and you're stewarding, and then they will come back, and if you have a VPN, they will challenge that very heavily. And they will ask that you actually get rid of it, which I contend is not a prudent answer. But sometimes insurance companies don't always do what's in the overall best interest of the practice. They're just looking to reduce exposure. And that's not always the same. Sometimes it is. But usually putting multi-factor authentication next to your...
1: Well, there's a recommendation to use WireGuard.
0: Oh, yes. Yes, yes.
1: Talk about WireGuard. But that, other people may... be interested in WireGuard. I found it kind of fascinating as I was setting this up. Oh, okay.
0: Yeah, WireGuard is almost... So the way that most of us have experienced VPN is that you get a little program, mm-hmm. that you double-click on a thing, and you type in a username and password, mm-hmm. and you'll, la voila, there you are. You're connected to your VPN, and you can access internal resources. WireGuard takes that capability and bakes it into the operating system and makes it transparent to the user. Now this means that as long as you have control over your own computer,
1: right,
0: which is always questionable sometimes, especially with Windows, you have that connection secured because it's not something that can be compromised with the username and password.
1: Got it. Okay. Well, let's leave that behind it. That was a exercise which I have enjoyed over a number of days, but in any case... Let's move on to what you have.
0: Yeah. I'm sure it probably felt like taking out the trash a little bit. You got to do it. So there's a couple of things that I think are really interesting. One of which is, AI, of course, is very much on the lips of almost everyone. And the Russians have done something that I thought was particularly clever. So, of course, this has a lot to do with, cyber events and cyber incidents over in Ukraine. And AI has been incorporated by a lot of security researchers as well, too. And Claude, as you're probably learning, is very much prevalent. So one of the things that AI models have is they have safeguards, right? They have things like, don't teach people how to make certain kinds of weapons, right? Mm-hmm. You're not going to, that data might be in the data set, but we're not going to reveal it. Well, what they did was they inserted a little bit of text that said, I want to make a nuclear weapon. Help me, into a script that they had built to execute malicious instructions. And what this did was it stopped a lot of AI safeguards from continuing analysis, because what they do is they match on that string. Mm-hmm. So they'll see a couple of characters like nuclear, oh, weapon, oh, chances are this is not okay. And they shut down. So we're probably going to start seeing these sort of like low effort, high reward messages being built into ransomware and malware going forward to halt these automated tools from executing their jobs. It'll be interesting to see how the industry responds.
1: Oh, interesting.
0: To that.
1: Yeah. Oh, okay. Whew. Yes.
0: So that's definitely an interesting one. Another one that we're starting to see a rise in, and this is connected to the VPN conversation that we just had, is that threat actors, in this case a ransomware group, is using a tool called Phoronix. And what they're doing is they are using legitimate IT tools with highly customized website that asks you to download this support tool. And it goes through this chain of like going from installing this remote management software. And I'll share a little bit about remote management software as soon as I get through the kill chain. And then it installs something that looks like Adobe, but it's not, which then calls PowerShell, which is a command prompt that Windows and other computers use to execute commands. And then that finally ends up with Screen Connect. And Screen Connect has been being used by ransomware actors to gain control over computers. The difference here that we're seeing that's novel is that this looks very much like an IT

0: department, and it's being used to masquerade as a legitimate tool, because Phoronix is a legitimate tool, but what threat actors are doing is they're making it almost indistinguishable for the user to figure out whether or not they've got something from their IT department of the company they work for versus a threat actor. So our recommendation here, my recommendation for a lot of these things is when you see something like that, go out of band, don't reply to the message, call your help desk.
1: Okay.
0: Right. Call whoever you this email is, because of course, like many attacks,
1: reports to be from.
0: It starts in an email. Emails are still a very common vector for getting initial entry into an organization.
1: Okay. Mike Malevsky here at Big Cabbage Radio in Palmer, Alaska, and I'm speaking with Peter House, and we're wandering through the darkness, seeking light from whatever source we can find it.
0: Yeah. Just turn on the light. Yeah. Take the hoodie off, turn on the light.
1: Okay, next, you have something else there, otherwise.
0: Yeah, this one is, I think, one that is interesting that it actually hasn't gotten more attention. So there is a media device referred to as a Superbox. And these actually have been sold on eBay. They've been sold, with marketplaces that are facilitated by Walmart. You can find them at farmers markets.
1: Okay.
0: They're not necessarily, I think even on Amazon, they've been around. So a Superbox is basically a media device that gives you access to pretty much like all the channels and all the movies. It's almost too good to be true. They're usually priced about $300. Well, some security researchers, this is a fascinating story. One security researcher in particular started looking into a Superbox. Her father was an executive of a petroleum company, and she came home and started visiting and seeing that the network there was really slow. This is a well-appointed network. It has access to high bandwidth, right? We're not out in, rural or something like that.
1: Okay.
0: And she started looking into what was happening, and he had just purchased this device, and he loved it because he had all the channels and all the movies, and he could just turn on whatever.
1: Right.
0: And in her analysis, she found that this thing was misbehaving in an extraordinary way. She starts to give a talk, and then after that talk was over, the FBI approached her and said, "We need you to not share anything more about this because we need to bring you in. We need to be debriefed." And they did a massive criminal investigation, and they've been trying to get these boxes shut down because they're moving in the gray market. And it looks like the way that this device behaves is it'll actually analyze your network. It'll scan your network. It'll attack different devices on the network to knock them offline, and then it will pretend to be them.
1: Oh, okay.
0: Yes. This is a wild, this is as close to like cyber warfare that we've ever seen.
1: Wow.
0: And it portends, and it does. It does give you access to all the movies. Want to watch Tron? Fine. Lord of the Rings? Okay. But the cost is that it is slurping up and sending all of the information that it can about your network back to some place. And who knows? The FBI probably knows. The NSA probably knows. You and I don't know where that information is going, but it's not staying inside the borders of the United States.
1: Okay.
0: So if you have a Superbox, I highly recommend that you burn it with fire. Maybe not quite, but yeah, I would be very, and what some people are doing is they when they find this out, they just put it on a separate network, right? Air gap.
1: Oh, yeah. Right.
0: So they can still get access to their movies.
1: And that works.
0: It does.
1: Okay. Whew. Learn about networking. That seems to be the thing.
0: Yes. Or, just don't buy gray market devices that, seem too good to be true.
1: Yeah, seem to be too good to be true. Right. Well, I wanted to bring up something sort of looking ahead. There's been a lot of discussion about the U.S. Postal Service developing a system of approval for ballots and who should be able to vote by mail, et cetera. It's been a long, ongoing discussion. Many of the observers who have criticized it have said it is not ready for prime time. In fact, I think there was a whistleblower recently who came out and said, "This is the sloppiest thing I've ever seen." And I would suspect that if part of that slop might include the easy access to the system, to take all of that information and use it for other purposes as well. Not only that it may not function properly by doing whatever it's supposed to do, but that would appear to be something that's going to be into the future, a lot of discussion happening around just what the Postal Service can or can't do within the context of an election in a state, which is supposed to be run by the state, not the feds.
0: Yeah, there's a lot there. And I tend to, think that we should probably stay in our lanes a little bit. The question is what is this problem trying to solve?
1: That's been hard to define.
0: Yeah.
1: Okay. Well, we have time for one more. Do you have anything else there? Do you want to share or are we, talk about it.
0: I think the biggest thing to just be reminding our users is, I think, just a couple of things that we addressed today in this conversation is, where possible, highly recommend multi-factor authentication.
1: Right.
0: If you have an application, even if it's like software as a service, like an HR application or a finance app, most financial applications, because the bank has skin in the game too.
1: Right.
0: That's a forced march. But other applications out there, you can start to get your MFA. Do explore passkeys where possible. And if you are doing a passkey, see if you can also have a backup system just in case something happens to your passkey. And then, of course, just make sure that you're keeping your systems up to date as much as possible. Threat actors, especially with some of the AI enablement, the mean time for a vulnerability where a security researcher reports something and it becomes public knowledge, the mean time between that and a weaponized code that can exploit that vulnerability has moved from, on average, 30 days to 7 days. And we believe that this is a byproduct of being able to throw this request at a like Claude or something like that. And you generate at least a scaffolding, the general outline of the malicious code, and then you can fill in your malicious parts yourself, which makes it a little
1: okay. Easier. The world is speeding up.
0: It's clear.
1: Okay. Once again, Peter, thank you very much for all you do. Thank you for coming in and sharing this way. And we look forward to talking again down the road.
0: All right. Thank you.
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0: Mike Malevsky at Big Cabbage Radio in Palmer, Alaska. It's my great pleasure to focus on a topic that doesn't receive sometimes as much attention as it should, and that's rangeland use in Alaska. And I have two people here on the line, both Lisa and Karen. I'm going to ask them to identify themselves by full name and their position. I'm going to start with Karen because you called first.
3: Okay, my name is Karen Sonnen, and I am the State Rangeland Management Specialist for the USDA Natural Resources Conservation Service in Alaska.
0: Okay, and Lisa?
4: I am Lisa Antwazhuk, herd owner, manager of the Antwazhuk Reindeer Herd.
0: And where is that reindeer herd located?
4: In Wales, Alaska.
0: Wales. Okay. I'm going to do a full disclosure. I lived in Nome for a few years. And, of course, both of you know that reindeer have been herded in Nome for many, many years. I actually, back in the day when I was there, did a translation of a Russian research piece about the herds that were across the water there in the Chukotka region. And I shared that with reindeer herders who are active in the Nome area at the time. I'm going to throw that out there for whatever it is.
3: Oh, that's great.
0: Yep. Okay, let us move on to say, let's do the big picture first, and then we'll get toward the locus of whales. What's the big picture overview of someone were to ask about rangeland in Alaska? How much is it? How much of it is used? Those kinds of things. Karen?
3: So Alaska rangelands make up about 233 million acres, which is more than any other state in the U.S. Yep, so we've got a lot of rangelands. Rangelands are land that supports grasses or grass-like forbs, shrubs, and lichen, and that are capable of being grazed by animals. And so we've got a large amount of rangelands in this state. As to the areas that are designated for livestock grazing, it's probably about 21 million acres of those are designated being grazed.
0: What does being designated do for that rangeland?
3: Well, I guess that just means it's grazed or it has been designated to be grazed by animals that are managed by people. So not necessarily wildlife, but owned herds.
0: Okay. So, for example, the caribou herds that move across vast parts of the state, they are obviously grazing, but they may, I would guess, drift over onto lands that are designated, but they wouldn't be included in the program or process.
3: Yeah, they're correct. That's not included in my 21 million acre number. Yes, if you include areas grazed by wildlife, by caribou and muskox, that would be probably closer to the 233 million acres.
0: Okay. Well, you mentioned muskox, and of course, they're a favorite animal of ours here in the Palmer area. We have the muskox farm. So many people have learned a lot about muskox, but I had a recent trip to Nome and noted that from the time earlier when I had been there, muskox had proliferated and in some ways didn't know where they should graze. They seemed to be grazing everywhere. Do you have any comments about muskox grazing in Alaska?
3: Yes, there are a lot of muskox now. There was a reintroduction that went on, which started by bringing muskox over from Greenland and all the way to Nunavak Island, and then
0: right.
3: they were reintroduced, and yeah, they've done very well. I think they like, around Nome in particular, they like those areas that have been mined and now are growing sedges.
0: Yes.
3: They green up early in the spring, and they take advantage of that.
0: Right, right. That works that way. Then let's take that as a jumping off point to ask the bigger question about what animals are grazed on the designated lands. What's the most, if you will, popular animal to graze and on so?
3: Yeah, I would say that's definitely in Alaska. That's reindeer.
0: Okay.
3: Yep.
0: I think that's a cue for Lisa. Lisa, talk about the reindeer in your area.
4: 500 maybe, grazing on my grazing range.
0: So is that number been growing lately? I know over the years there have been some changes over the long term, but is that a growth number or pretty steady or what?
4: Like a bit of a growth in the past few years.
0: Okay, the first part then of reindeer herding is they grow, and at some point mm-hmm. they are harvested. Talk a little bit about the process of harvesting. What happens to the reindeer that are harvested?
4: My partner, he'd go out butchering with some of the guys who'd go help him. He'd butcher some meat, bring it home, and work on that meat to be process it to get it sent out
0: right.
4: to somebody that was wanting to purchase some meat.
0: Now, is some of that, obviously some meat is used locally, but you suggest that some might be sent out. Where would it go be sold?
4: Well, we'd have some like people who would be wanting to buy some meat. Post it on Facebook to see if there's anybody willing to purchase meat available or put orders into butchers.
0: So maybe you, Lisa, or Karen could answer this question. I know there's always a question of processing meat for sale in a way that satisfies whatever state or federal requirements are there. Karen, are you aware of what those are in general and how they apply here?
3: For USDA-inspected meat, there's a stringent facilities requirement, and an inspector has to be there. And if one were to go through that process, then they could sell their meat to restaurants or other people who maybe process that into more other things like jerky. There are Alaska-specific rules that the state allows. So if the ground is frozen and covered with snow,
0: right,
3: and it's below 32 degrees, then there can be some processing. And if the meat is frozen immediately and stays frozen, then it can be sold legally to other people. But typically what happens is local people will tell people like Lisa, the reindeer herders, that they want to buy a deer, and they'll buy the deer, and then they'll either go shoot it themselves or Lisa will dispatch it and provide that meat. Is that right, Lisa?
4: Yes. So for our herd, we would go out and go butcher it. I have not done any to where they butcher themselves. It's been where we would butcher and get it sent out.
0: Right. Back in Nome, back in the day, long time ago, we would have to get a permit, and then we would be able to hunt the reindeer, and then we could process, at that time, we could process for our own use the deer.
3: Yeah, I think it's similar to what happens with cattle direct sales also in the state. Mm-hmm.
0: So how many people do you think, Lisa, are involved in reindeer herding and processing in the Wales area?
4: Estimate anywhere from 30, 40, 50 people. Summertime, I need at least 15, 20 people to get them corralled. Wintertime, it's about around 5 guys that would help my
0: right.
4: partner do the butchering and keep them on the range.
0: Okay, right. And is your herd the only one in the Wales area, or are there others?
4: Specifically in the Wales area, there's some surrounding herds that are are some surrounding grazing ranges that have inactive herds. And then I think the closest herd active might be in Nome.
0: Right, right.
4: Nome area?
0: I think so. And when you say inactive, what does that mean?
4: They used to have herds, but they no longer have them due to losing them to caribou or...
0: Right. Are they? What you're saying is that they're no longer, even though they may exist, they're no longer being managed.
4: From my understanding, is they no longer have our herd that is active under their management.
0: Okay. Karen, are you aware of where reindeer herds are located other than the Wales and potentially the Nome area?
3: Yep, they are located. We have reindeer on St. Lawrence Island.
0: Okay.
3: And Nunavak Island.
0: Right.
3: Atka Island.
0: Okay.
3: And Umnak Island. Some south of the Seward Peninsula in the Stebbins-St. Michael area as well.
0: Right, right.
3: That's about it for the rangeland that I can think of right off the top of my head. Oh, excuse me, St. Paul and St. George, the Pribilof Islands.
0: Of course.
3: They have herds as well.
0: Yeah. Is it easier to have the reindeer on the islands, do you think?
3: In some ways, it is. They have them, definitely, they can keep them on that island. Predators are not so much of an issue on the islands, but also they can't overlap. And so if their range gets to the, like if they have a rain on snow event or they need access to more range, sometimes they can't get to that. So
0: okay.
3: Yes and no.
0: Got it. Now, Lisa mentioned the losing of reindeer to caribou. Talk about what that means, Karen. Did that happen across the state?
3: So it especially happened, the largest reindeer area, reindeer herding area is definitely the Seward Peninsula.
0: Right.
3: And in the 1980s and 1990s, the Western Arctic caribou herd changed its migration pattern from where it was typically going in the last, I don't know, 40 or 50 years to moving westward onto the Seward Peninsula.
0: Right.
3: And as the years went along, they went further and further west in the winter and then went back up to the North Slope in the summer. And they took the reindeer herds got mixed with them. And being a herding animal, they went north as well. And so a lot of people lost their entire herds. It was a sad time.
0: Right. So they went away with I have this image. They went away with the large movement of the caribou. And then what about interbreeding?
3: Yeah, that's been looked at, and they've done genetic testing on the Western Arctic caribou herd, and they did not see a lot of reindeer blood influenced in there. And they think that's for a couple reasons. Reindeer will fawn about 3 weeks earlier than caribou do.
0: Okay.
3: And so they may have been on the move while the reindeer are fawning, and those fawns may have become victim to predators.
0: Got it.
3: Also, they think that perhaps the reindeer bulls can't compete with the caribou bulls that are a little bit bigger. I'm sure the reindeer were stressed. They're not used to or genetically been bred for walking that far. Well, caribou will go miles and miles and miles in a day, and reindeer are typically more sedentary. They have more sight fidelity.
0: Well,
3: so I'm sure that stressed them.
0: So it sounds as if what will happen if an entire, say, reindeer herd is taken by the caribou as they move off, the reindeer proportion of that herd will gradually diminish.
3: Yes, I think so. Yep.
0: Okay. Very good. Mike Malevsky here, Big Cabbage Radio in Palmer, Alaska, and I'm speaking with both Lisa from Wales and Karen from USDA about rangelands, and in particular, we've been focused on reindeer at the moment. Let's circle back to rangelands themselves. Is there, I guess this is a question I've been asking recently in California, where there is a different kind of rangeland and ag and growth of herds, and I keep wondering, there seems to be an impact of changing climates, the weather. What, if anything, is affecting the quality, if you will, of the rangelands now as opposed to, say, 30 or 40 years ago?
3: Yeah, so there are definitely potentials, and Lisa would be a good one to ask what she's seen in
0: right.
3: her exact case. Potentials are more thawing in the winter time, so we can have either thawing or rain on snow events, and that's a big deal because that'll cause an ice layer
0: right.
3: in the snowpack, and the reindeer, the caribou, the muskox, they need to dig down to get to lichen because that's how they're surviving these long winters. And if they can't dig their way down and get access to that, then there can be there can be die-offs. So that's a big one. Another one is the fire frequency that we're seeing change, and the state has done a lot of studies on that and looked at the trends over the last 30 and 40 years, and fires are increasing in size and frequency, and that will have an impact on winter range for these animals as well.
0: Okay.
3: Lichen, again, is important, and when a fire goes through, it will wipe out the lichen for several decades.
0: So back to you, Lisa, then, as Karen has suggested, what locally have you seen as changing effects of climate on, or any of the factors she's just talked about, fire, et cetera?
4: I do see the thawing with the rain and snow events that does cause this past winter, it was very thick of hard pack.
0: Right.
4: From that rain event that we had in the winter. That affects for the meat quality. It's not as that, and the meat doesn't, the reindeer don't get as bad.
0: I understand. Okay. Well, Lisa and Karen, I thought I knew a little bit about it, and you've extended my understanding about reindeer here. I guess my last question to you both is, what do you want our listeners to know most about rangeland, whether it's muskox grazing or reindeer or whatever? Let's start with Lisa. What would you like to leave with the listeners? Karen, what's your thoughts?
3: Yeah, I love that rangelands in Alaska in particular are getting some attention, because in the lower 48, they forget about us sometimes, and we've got a tremendous amount of rangeland that's being grazed, and it's important, and it's been grazed for a long, long time, for generations. In Lisa's case, she's had her herd has been in her family for at least three, maybe four generations, and the United Nations has declared as the International Year of Rangelands and Pastoralists, and I think that's pretty neat. 143 countries have signed on to that, including the United States, so I love that there's attention coming to rangelands, because they're important and a great way to turn plants into meat, into protein, and they're important.
0: Right. I've been there, tasted that. Okay, Lisa, back to you. Last comments for listeners.
4: To be a reindeer herder, you have to be ready for the hard work where it's necessary and have that good support system. It's been quite the learning experience being on the managing side.
0: Yes. You expect to continue going, though. At the present time, it looks like the herd will have a future.
4: Yes, this herd definitely has a future within, but hopefully within the family.
0: Got it. Well, Lisa, Karen, thank you both for taking the time to call in and share information with listeners. I think there'll be a number of people who will be thankful that you were able to share that. So stay well out there, both of you.
3: Thank you. Thanks for having us.
0: Yep. Bye-bye.
4: All right. Thank you.
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1: It's time for page two, news that might not make the front page for Wednesday, September 2nd, 2026. Dean Williams spent over 40 years working in criminal justice. Most of those years were in Alaska. He began in 1981 as a youth counselor at McLaughlin Youth Center. Other stints included the Nome District Attorney's Office and the Alaska Department of Law. He went on to become the superintendent at McLaughlin. He was a special assistant to Governor Bill Walker. He served as the Alaska Commissioner of Corrections for 3 years. He left Alaska to run the Colorado Department of Corrections for 4 years. He's back in Alaska and consults nationally and internationally on making prisons more humane and effective. Williams helped shape the criminal justice effort in Alaska. He worked on Senate Bill 91 under Governor Walker in 2016. He considers the bill well-intentioned and poorly executed. He noted that the pretrial enforcement division was created to keep people out of jail. It has ended up functioning more like an enforcement tool. He says that the result is that Alaska has more people sitting in pretrial detention than before the reform began. It's nearly half the prison population. Meanwhile, the Department of Corrections budget has roughly doubled. Williams notes that recidivism is a big concern. Alaska has held the nation's highest recidivism rate for decades. It is far outpacing states like South Carolina and Virginia. They have brought their recidivism rates down to around 25 to 30%. Williams argues that the real driver of public safety is what happens to people after release from prison. States that focus on parole and probation succeed in reducing recidivism, he says. Those states have systems that set people up to succeed, not fail. They provide practical support with a job, a place to live, and savings in hand at release. It's not politics or ideology. It's pragmatic. Williams recommends expanding work release programs in Alaska. These are common even in conservative states like Idaho, Arizona, and Wyoming. Inmates work during the day. They pay restitution and child support. They save money before release. He tried to introduce a similar model in Alaska and met resistance. He attributes this to political caution about new ideas rather than to evidence. He also notes that large-scale halfway houses tend to perform poorly compared with smaller alternatives with more supervision. Williams commented about the location of correctional facilities. This includes the debate years ago over placing a prison near Port McKenzie versus closer to Palmer. Williams acknowledged that remote facilities make it harder for families to visit and for reentry services to reach inmates. He says that this trade-off deserves serious weight, given that most incarcerated people eventually come home. He notes that prisons should be humane and purpose-driven. They should not be more traumatic than necessary. Reducing recidivism requires supporting people leaving prison. They usually lack jobs, housing, and resources. These are the highest priority group for public safety investment. He expressed hope that with new state leadership, Alaska might be more strategic and less emotionally charged in their approach to prison reform. Page 2 airs weekdays at 7 a.m., 9 a.m., 11:50 a.m., and 6 p.m. It is also posted on bigcabbageradio.org, Facebook, and Nextdoor. 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Mike Malefsky reported this Page 2 article, and yours truly, Lee Henriksen, produced it. If you have an idea for a Page 2 topic, please email us at page2@radiofreepalmer.org. That's it for today and the news on Page 2 on Wednesday, September 2nd, 2026.
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4: There's this headline in People magazine, Kim Kardashian cracks case, which is actually semi-true.
5: We asked a certain number of questions, but we did not ask nearly enough questions about it.
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4: It ain't complicated. It's actually unbelievably simple.
3: Well, some people think it's complicated.
6: Whose property is that and whose identity are we talking about?
3: That's coming up on Freakonomics Radio right after this hour's news. Hey there, it's Stephen Dubner, and I hope you are having a great summer. We are, while we work away on our fall schedule, which is going to be excellent. But now it's time for a breather. So we are going to republish a three-part series we made a few years ago called Stealing Art is Easy, Giving It Back is Hard. We have updated facts and figures throughout. Whether you're hearing this for the first time or maybe the fifth, I hope you enjoy it. This first episode is called The Case of the $4 Million Gold Coffin. As always, thanks for listening. When you visit a museum and look at all the magnificent art and artifacts hanging on the wall, mounted on pedestals, encased in glass, do you ever wonder how all that stuff got there? Often, the answer would be this.
7: They were stolen. They were taken through brutal armed conflict and colonialism.
8: If you possess valuable artifacts, or if you control valuable artifacts, you have a form of power.
3: And power is not something that most people are eager to surrender.
9: The British Museum silence is as loud as a gunshot.
3: Today on Freakonomics Radio, we revisit a special series on this movement to return the world's treasures to the places where those treasures came from. Okay, we will begin our story

0: in 2003. When he heard that looters were taking advantage of the invasion to empty out the National Museum, he put together an elite task force and rushed to Baghdad to secure the site. So when it comes to stolen antiquities, Bogdanos knows what he's talking about, which brings us to the gold coffin he mentioned.
1: In one of the most frustrating headlines of all time, there's this headline in People magazine, Kim Kardashian cracks case, which is actually semi-true.
0: We couldn't find that headline in People magazine, even after paging through a few years worth of issues. Maybe Bogdanos was remembering a New York Post headline, which we did find. It says, Kim Kardashian's Met Gala photo helped solve looted gold Egyptian coffin case. The Met Gala is the annual fashion industry spectacle at the Metropolitan Museum of Art in New York City. The photograph shows Kardashian in a shimmering, ornate gold dress, a Donatella Versace design, posing beside a shimmering, ornate golden coffin that's detailed with the face of an Egyptian priest named Nejimank.
1: Extraordinary, amazing first century BCE gold coffin, fully intact, brilliant.
0: It's a cute photo. Kim Kardashian and the long-dead Egyptian priest are essentially twinning.
1: And of course, the photo went viral around the world, as, you know, I guess her material does.
0: Even to you.
1: No, I didn't actually know who it was. Shouldn't be confessing this. I did not know who it was, and I had to be told, what are you, a moron? That's Kim Kardashian.
0: The Gilded Coffin had already proved to be a blockbuster exhibition for the Met.
2: So the Metropolitan Museum purchased the Nejimank coffin in 2017 for approximately $3.9 million, so almost $4 million.
0: That is Patty Gerstenblith. When we spoke with her, she was a professor at DePaul University College of Law, specializing in legal issues in the art world. She has since retired. Gerstenblith tells us the Met bought the coffin from a French antiquities dealer named Christophe Kunicki, and that the museum had done the standard due diligence to ensure the purchase was legitimate.
2: Their due diligence was based on the export license, which showed that it had been exported in 1971. And of course, it was written in Arabic. But if they had actually read, or read carefully, the export license, they would have seen that the date of the export license, the name of the country of Egypt, had changed in 1971.
0: Until 1971, Egypt had been officially known as the United Arab Republic. In 1971, the official name was changed to the Arab Republic of Egypt.
2: And the name of the country on the export license for the date on the license was wrong. Not the kind of mistake that I think would have been made in 1971.
0: The Metropolitan Museum of Art apparently thought it was acquiring an antiquity that had been legally and properly handled. Here's how the Met put it in a press release that is still on the museum's website, at least as of this recording. Officially exported from Egypt in 1971, the coffin has since resided in a private collection. All that turned out to be false, but it would take Kim Kardashian to bring the truth to light.
1: So this particular photo went around the world, and one of the people who saw the photo was one of the people who looted the coffin out of Egypt in about 2010 during the Arab Spring.
0: That's right. The coffin had been dug up only recently by thieves under the cover of civil war and political chaos in Egypt.
1: This person sees this photo, looks it up, and finds out that the Met had paid $4 million for it. Well, he hadn't been paid. The looter hadn't been paid. He was told that he would get the money as soon as it was sold. Well, he's waiting for years. You know, the no honor among thieves, that's really true. So he was furious, and he contacted a very good friend of his who is also a smuggler named George Lotfy.
0: And who is George Lotfy?
1: At the time, George Lotfy was one of my informants.
0: Did he become an informant because you busted him?
1: Yes. And he was actually a good informant. He was really valuable for us. So it was worth it to us to keep him out of jail. So he tells George Lotfy, I can't believe it. I haven't been paid. So George puts me in touch with the looter.
0: Bogdanos interviewed this looter over Zoom. What did he learn? For one thing, he found out the fate of Nejimank himself, the mummified priest who had been buried in the gilded coffin. The looter, Bogdanos

0: says,
1: had actually dumped the body, the mummy, into the Nile because it was easier to transport out of Egypt.
0: The looter also showed Bogdanos photographs.
1: Looters tend to keep photographs of the material in the ground. And the reason they do that, even though it's evidence, is there's an old saying in antiquities trafficking, if it's looted, it's real. When people buy things that they either know or reasonably suspect is looted, the first question they ask is, how much? And the second question they ask is it real? They don't ask, is it legal, by the way. Well, when they ask, is it real? The looter says, here's the photo with dirt still on it in the ground. Oh, okay, good.
0: From Egypt, the coffin was apparently trafficked to Dubai and then Germany and finally to the French dealer, Kunicki. Somewhere along the way, it picked up the forged export license as well as a fake provenance. A provenance is a listing of a given object's origin and its previous owners. Matthew Bogdanos, armed with all this information, now informed the Metropolitan Museum of Art that their beautiful $4 million blockbuster of a gilded coffin had been looted and that they were in illegal possession of another country's historic treasure. The Met was not happy to learn this.
2: So the golden coffin.
0: Andrea Bayer is Deputy Director of Collections and Administration at the Met.
2: As soon as we found out that our information about the history of the object had been falsified, that we had received falsified documents, we immediately cooperated with the District Attorney's Office.
0: To be clear, the Metropolitan Museum of Art is one of the richest and most respected museums in the world. How were they so easily fooled?
2: The Met got fooled by not probing deeply enough into the purported history that was given to us. So there were a number of names in the chain of ownership that were familiar to us, and that gave us a feeling of confidence. We looked at this provenance and we believed the information as it was on the page. We asked a certain number of questions, but we did not ask nearly enough questions about it.
0: Matthew Bogdanos is slightly less charitable toward the Met's vetting process.
1: You know, we get the warrant. We seize the coffin from the Met. It is an extraordinary, one-of-a-kind item. It had never been on the market ever before, never photographed, ever, not once. But it was claimed to have been taken out of Egypt and sent to Germany. And in Germany, it resided there for 60 years. And then from there, it went to Paris to be sold at auction. And then from Paris, it was sold to the Met. If you have an extraordinary object like this, a world-class object that is the centerpiece of any exhibit or display, and it has never been photographed, never been listed in like an invoice or a will or an international shipping document, and it appears on the market for the first time like Athena, full grown from the head of Zeus, and it comes out of a country that's just had a civil war. Guess what? My kids know it's looted.
0: Okay, where is the coffin now, or where is it going? Do you have it in some vault in a basement in some city building?
1: Nope, the coffin has already been repatriated. It is sitting in a museum in Cairo, and it is gorgeous.
0: As I was listening to Bogdanos, I found myself thinking a fairly obvious thought. If a museum like the Met could be so easily fooled in the 2020s, what kind of fooling and deceit and thievery was happening in museums in the 1920s, in the 1820s? Let's be honest, many of the world's great museums are essentially trophy cases to show off the fruits of colonization and empire building. Perhaps you have been to the British Museum in London and seen the ancient Parthenon sculptures from Greece, also known as the Elgin Marbles, named for one Lord Elgin, the British nobleman who had them removed. Today, Greece would like these sculptures returned. The British Museum is less enthusiastic. The British Museum also owns a great many historic and religious artifacts known as the Benin Bronzes, seized by Britain in a late 19th century raid in what is today Nigeria. Again, Nigeria would like these returned, and again, the British Museum would rather not. To be fair, history is not something one can simply undo. That said, many museums have begun to consider who is the most legitimate owner of the objects they display. There are often clues to that ownership right there on the museum wall.
3: One of my favorite things to do is to look at the museum labels and see how the museum acquired the object.
0: That is Jim Marone. He is a data scientist at StubHub, but when we spoke with him, he was an economist at the Rand Corporation. And why did we seek him out?
3: I am the only trained economist that I know doing work on antiquities proper.
0: After the break, Marone walks us through the global market for looted antiquities, and we will hear from one museum that takes provenance issues very seriously. I'm Stephen Dubner. This is Freakonomics Radio. We'll be right back.
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0: We just met Jim Marone, an economist who has done research on art and antiquities.
3: All of this work to me is interesting because it touches on this really intangible notion of culture. Whose property is that and whose identity are we talking about?
0: Marone especially loves to read the labels on museum walls that describe the object.
3: In the antiquities wings, which would include not just Greek and Roman, but also Asian and African, those labels will give some indication of when the museum purchased it and how. They're not going to be the complete provenance history, but they can give some sense. And museums are filled with stuff where the provenance isn't ironclad. And we know this because they are now returning dozens of objects every single year.
0: Okay, the return of art is something we'll cover in depth later in this series. For now, let's take a step back to consider how antiquities fit into the overall art market.
3: So the art market is really unique because value in the art market is so different from any other market because value is essentially a socially created thing in the art market. They're not commodities. It's not like you can look at the price of soybeans and say, okay, well, I'm going to trade futures.
0: If you want to learn more about the art market, you can check out our series called The Hidden Side of the Art Market, episodes 484, 485, and 486.
3: The antiquities market is yet again different. One, it's pretty tiny. The art market as a whole is valued in the tens of billions of dollars. The antiquities market is probably a couple hundred million dollars annually.
0: You're kidding.
3: So it's a fraction of 1% of the art market.
0: I was under the impression the illicit antiquities market was much bigger. I've read one UNESCO citation that puts it around $10 billion. Are they just wrong, you're saying?
3: Yeah. That citation is unsubstantiated, but it has been thrown out in the public sphere so many times. There's just no evidence that that market is in the billions at all, even close.
0: If we were under the impression that the illegal antiquities market is something like $10 billion, and you're telling us it's just in the tens of millions, should we just say, it's not that big a deal. Let's not worry about it. There's some smugglers out there. There's some rich dudes and some palace in Dubai or maybe an apartment in New York or Paris, and it's not a big problem. Should that be the appropriate response?
3: No. So, you know, this is me as an economist. I am telling you, we should not be using economic figures as the defense for regulating this market.
0: Why not? Don't tell me that you, an economist, are about to say that culture is even more important than money.
3: No, but because that argument is going to lead us to the wrong types of regulation. People saying, oh, we have to regulate this market because ISIS is making money off of antiquities. That's not a helpful argument because it's not pointing us to the right ways to regulate that are actually going to work at scale. I'd say as someone who studies both counterterrorism and antiquities, the nexus between ISIS and antiquities is not a good way to fight ISIS or fight the antiquities market.
0: Are you saying that's because that story is also wrong, that terrorist organizations like ISIS aren't making lots or maybe even the majority of their money from black market antiquities? Because I've certainly read those articles too.
3: Right. They clearly are making money where they can, but there's no substantiated evidence, and we have looked, no substantiated evidence that they are doing it systematically at a scale that would be comparable to what they can make off of their other revenue streams.
0: Other revenue streams being what?
3: Oil, taxes, extortion, bank seizures.
0: So essentially everything that I thought I knew so far about the illegal antiquities market is wrong or grotesquely exaggerated. Yes, that's a true statement so far.
3: I think there's a lot of myths out there and there's a lot of conventional wisdom that needs to be moderated. One is that collectors and auction houses are doing the due diligence to verify that an antiquity is legal for sale, that its provenance history is ironclad. That's not happening, but there's a lot of pushback from participants saying, oh no, we're doing the best that we can.
0: Let's hear from someone whose job is to wrestle with this issue.
7: My name is Victoria Reed, and I am the senior curator for provenance at the Museum of Fine Arts in Boston.
0: Since we spoke with Reed, she has become the Bettina Burr Chair for Provenance at the MFA. So what does a curator for provenance do anyway?
7: So my job is to research the history of ownership of the works of art that we have in the collection, as well as the works of art that we are considering bringing in as new acquisitions or as loans. What we want to make sure is that there are no broken chains of ownership in the object's past that could signal theft or looting. There are different ways in which these chains of ownership break. There's garden variety theft, a work of art stolen from someone's home, from another institution, from a gallery. There may be archaeological looting, where an antiquity is illicitly dug up from the ground, disturbing the archaeological site, and then smuggled across international borders. There was wartime looting, pillage, plunder, both orchestrated and haphazard. There were sales and transactions under duress, particularly during the Nazi era and under colonial occupation.
0: With so many possible forms of fraud, and Reed didn't even mention outright forgery, you might think that every major museum would employ a dedicated provenance investigator, but that's not the case, at least not yet.
7: For a long time, the entire art world didn't ask questions about provenance. It was very gentlemanly. Many of these transactions were sort of handshake deals, and maybe you did follow-up research into the provenance, and maybe you didn't, but if you're not asking questions about provenance when you're bringing something into the collection, it's a little bit like wandering into the middle of a traffic intersection without looking both ways. There might be a disaster about to happen.
0: A disaster like the Metropolitan Museum of Art paying $4 million for the looted coffin of Nejimunk. So clearly, this is not just a past tense problem. Here again is the economist Jim Marrone.
3: On the ground, people are looting. A lot of the attention nowadays is focused on the Middle East, where quite literally we see from satellite images, people have dug pits in the ground at archaeological sites trying to find stuff. In other areas of the world, for instance, Southeast Asia, statues are being taken from temples where they have been sitting for hundreds of years. You can see evidence of this with like literal chainsaw marks in the temples.
0: Name some countries where this is happening.
3: Cambodia is a very popular country. There's a lot of demand for Cambodian antiquities. India, Nepal.
0: Let's say we're talking about a museum like the Met, the Metropolitan Museum of Art in New York. Let's say we exclude everything from the 20th century onward. What share of art and antiquities in a museum like that was essentially stolen?
3: The reason I'm pausing is because there's a split in opinion on what that means. Because if you talk to archaeologists, for example, unless we know the find spot, it's been recorded in an archaeological excavation report, then the object was improperly taken from its place. Whether it was illegally removed from the country is sort of a separate question, but you've already lost scientific knowledge there. And it's a real tragedy. I mean, that's one of the biggest reasons why I say you can't use an economic argument to regulate this trade. The loss of scientific and cultural knowledge is so big. That's one of the biggest pieces of violence that this trade perpetrates on the world.
0: But let me make a purely Philistine argument for a moment. Let's say I hear you, Jim, that the scientific and historical loss and cultural loss can be large. On the other hand, let's say this piece is coming from a country that's in shambles in this long civil war. Let's take Syria or something. And I say, well, at the moment, this century at least, Western Europe or the US or parts of Asia or other places around the world, those are better places for that piece to be not only seen by people, but protected by people. One interesting argument about why the art market can be so expensive is that if you put an extraordinarily high price on works of art, then that is a strong incentive for them to be protected into the future. So is the potentially lost scientific and historical knowledge really so great that it outweighs that potential upside of being, let's say, put in a museum and treasured into the next and the next century?
3: That's one of the more common arguments in defense of museums. The pushback to that is no one is saying that those objects can't stay in New York or London, but it should be the decision of the country of origin to have them there and not the decision of England or the US. And one solution is to say we're going to restitute this object, but we're going to sign an agreement that it will stay on display where it is. Italy or whatever country can pull it back and move it somewhere else if they choose to.
0: Are there any kind of licensing or profit-sharing agreements? Let's say I'm the British Museum and I've got a piece that was stolen from your country. And I say, well, we're going to keep it here, but we'll pay you X dollars a year. And maybe we'll even arrange for one plane per month to fly from your country full of your citizens, and we'll show them a great time and we'll let them see this work, and then we'll send some more money back to you in some sort of profit sharing. Has anyone pursued that kind of compromise?
3: I have not heard of anything like that.
0: Would you like a solution like that? Do you think there's a path to fairness?
3: I mean, I think that's interesting. I'm not sure that that would be the sort of harms that we're trying to fix. A lot of these are symbolic harms at this point. And so really, it's about righting what is essentially a harm done by colonialism that's not about profit.
0: So it's more like this antiquity is a symbol of the brutality of your colonialism. So it's not just that we want to be reimbursed. We want that symbol to actually be reversed so that you are not showing off still, after these hundreds of years, how successful you were at colonizing us.
3: Right. The fact that this antiquity is where it is a symbol of the power that this country, or the power inequalities that this system created at the time, or still perpetrates, really. And so reversing ownership is a way to undo some of that inequality.
0: You can see how quickly this issue of ownership gets complicated, especially for antiquities. But it's complicated even for art that was stolen more recently, like during World War II, when the Nazis looted hundreds of thousands of artworks from a variety of countries.
8: Artworks were looted by the Nazis for two different purposes, depending on the type of work.
0: That, again, is the legal scholar Patty Gerstenblith.
8: There was artwork that the Nazi leadership, that Hitler and Goering liked, and those things were kept by them, either in their personal collections or intended for a museum that Hitler was going to build. Then there were the things that they considered degenerate, impressionist works by Jewish artists, you know, anything 20th century, pretty much. Those things were taken and sold onto the international market.
0: In 2019, Germany had to return to the Uffizi Gallery in Italy a Dutch old master painting that German soldiers looted from a small Italian town where the Uffizi had sent it for safekeeping. A year later, the Uffizi had to return to Germany a sculpture that had been sold under duress by a Jewish art dealer in Germany, was later owned by Hermann Goering, and somehow wound up in the Uffizi after the war. Again, it can be complicated. Here is Jim Marone.
3: The identification of stolen Nazi artworks shows the same problem as in the antiquities world, which is that it takes an incredible deal of research on a case-by-case basis to identify single paintings or single statues, prove that they were stolen, or make the ethical case that it really shouldn't be where it is and it needs to be sent back. It's just an incredible amount of work.
0: But I guess there are two fundamental differences there. One, it was not that long ago, so it's more likely that there will be records as opposed to a 2,000-year-old Cambodian sculpture, I guess. But also, we're talking about Nazis stealing art often from private homes where the issue of ownership is more clearly delineated than often is the case with antiquities, right?
3: Yeah, to a point. I mean, the private homes thing is what makes record keeping sometimes sparse. The proverbial, I found this in my grandma's attic. That is sort of like the joke people say about antiquities. Oh, I found this statue in my grandma's attic. Well, that might be true. It also might be completely false.
0: Or it could be that your grandma was the smuggler.
3: Right. Who knows? It's the same with if grandma had a Monet and it was stolen by the Nazis, was that Monet ever documented, or did she buy it direct from a dealer back in the 1890s? So it could be cloudy in both cases.
0: Coming up after the break, there's one thing that isn't cloudy, at least in the U.S.
1: If it is stolen, it is always stolen.
0: But in other countries, yes, more clouds. I'm Stephen Dubner. This is Freakonomics Radio. We'll be right back.
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0: Remember what the economist Jim Marone told us earlier about the cultural aspect of antiquities trafficking versus the legal?
3: Whether it was illegally removed from the country is sort of a separate question.
0: A few years ago, the International Consortium of Investigative Journalists published a report arguing that over 1,000 artifacts in the Metropolitan Museum of Art in New York are linked to alleged looting, and trafficking figures. Another report by the independent newsroom ProPublica found that many objects in the Met's Native American collection lack clear ownership histories and may well be stolen or fake. Stolen artifacts from people whose land was also stolen? Yes, there can be layers of ugly history to wade through when it comes to antiquities. In any case, Matthew Bogdanos, the former Marine colonel and current antiquities trafficking prosecutor, has become the public face of the effort to call out stolen artwork in New York.
1: We do not, under any circumstances, want to denude New York of its cultural treasures. I simply want us to respect the rule of law and honor the laws of the countries whose cultural patrimony has been pillaged for millennia. It's just that simple. If it's legal, great. We should keep it. We should display it. People can buy it. They can sell it. They can do whatever they want. But if it's illegal, then it should go back to the country of origin.
0: I would think that that's a very gray line about legal versus illegal, only because if something was obtained, quote, legally, let's say 100, 150 years ago, under current standards, it might be a repugnant way that it was acquired. I think of the Benin bronzes that are in the British Museum. Those were seized in a what was called a punitive expedition. It was an armed raid where they shot up the palace and took everything. So how do you define legality?
1: Sure, I define legality by the law. That's actually one of the more pervasive myths surrounding what we do. It's actually not that complicated. The law is the law. Countries have laws of patrimony. In the United States, we honor the laws of patrimony of all foreign nations. If someone stole something from Egypt in 1900, that might be a moral question. It is not a legal question. The legal question is, was it looted after 1983 Egypt law of patrimony? In Italy, it's 1909. It ain't complicated. If you take morality and pompous, arrogant, holier than thou out of it and stick to the law will never lead you astray.
0: There are also international laws to protect cultural artifacts. After the widespread destruction of art and antiquities during World War II, the Hague Convention for the Protection of Cultural Property in the Event of Armed Conflict was put in place. In 1970, UNESCO created the Convention on the Means of Prohibiting and Preventing the Illicit Import, Export, and Transfer of Ownership of Cultural Property. Here again is the economist Jim Marone.
3: The UNESCO Convention is essentially what the market uses as a benchmark for determining if something's provenance is good enough to enter a museum collection. The convention basically says 1970 is the date at which an object has to have left its country of origin in order to sort of be, we're not going to worry about those things.
0: So they're trying to establish kind of a fresh start, like everything that happened before then, it's too hard to figure, but from now on, we're really going to pay attention.
3: There are national laws that can supersede that, but those are country by country. So 1970 is sort of the magic number to keep in mind.
0: That UNESCO convention has been ratified by 150 countries. The U.S. signed in 1983. But like Marone said, national laws often carry more weight than international law, and U.S. law is stricter than most. Here again is Matthew Bogdanos.
1: Bear in mind a few central tenets of U.S. criminal law. Number one, if it is stolen, it is always stolen. We do not do what most European countries do, and that is have this good faith exception. If you purchase a looted antiquity and it's been properly laundered, i.e., it's gotten good quality paper, you know, fake, but quality history of ownership. Well, if you buy that item in France or Belgium or Germany or Switzerland, it's yours, period, full stop. That's outrageous. All you're doing is rewarding a good laundering process. We don't reward launderers, whether it's money laundering or antiquities laundering. We don't do that. Second question, Was it actually stolen? Did somebody break into a villa? Did someone break into a museum? Did someone tie people up, put a shotgun to their head, and steal priceless antiquities? If that happened, it's stolen. And whether that happened in 1910 or 1940 or 1970, it is stolen. Listen, most of the art, most of the antiquities on the market are clean, are legitimate, are legal. Don't worry about it. But there's a handful of names that are radioactive. If you have an antiquity that has passed through the hands of one of about a dozen well-known traffickers, half of whom have been convicted by us and the other half of whom we have arrest warrants out for around the world, chances are pretty good it's stolen. If there's a piece in a museum or a gallery and the first name on the provenance is George Lotfy or Simon Simonian or Serap Simonian or Gil Chaya or Subhash Kapoor, I'm telling you, it was probably looted and we're probably going to find it and we're probably going to seize it.
8: You know, in the United States, the hardest thing about an antiquity is getting it in through U.S. Customs.
0: That, again, is the legal scholar Patty Gerstenblith.
8: Once you get it through U.S. Customs, you're pretty much home free.
0: And where else do antiquities traffickers move their product?
8: It seems like Dubai has become a pretty major transit point. Several things from Egypt, from Libya, and elsewhere have gone through Dubai in the last 10, 12 years. If you go back to the 90s, it was Switzerland. Switzerland was the Wild West.
0: And why did they change?
8: Well, there was a huge scandal in which the Swiss authorities finally raided a warehouse of an Italian dealer named Giacomo Medici. A huge warehouse with about 30,000 documents and objects, documenting the objects being cleaned and repaired. Clearly, they were fresh out of the ground. So the warehouse was raided in 1995. By 2005, it took a little while, the Swiss had turned over this evidence to the Italian authorities. The Italian authorities then went after U.S. museums, including the Getty curator, Marion True. There was a statue that had been purchased by the Getty for about $18 million, I think, in about 1990. In the art world, it's not a huge sum of money, but in the antiquities world, it was a lot. Museums had to return, and in fact, voluntarily returned a large number of objects. And the Swiss decided, partly based on that embarrassment, but also in the year 2003, the U.S. led the invasion of Iraq. The museum there was looted, and it created, in fact, a lot of world attention to the issue. And at that point, Switzerland and a bunch of other European countries actually ratified the 1970 Convention on Cultural Property. And that led to the Swiss changing a lot of their rules. And so, as a result, the transit point moves.
0: The more I hear you talk, I can imagine that if I am a board member, a donor, or an executive of a big global collecting museum like the Metropolitan Museum of Art in New York, you are just a nightmare to have around.
8: That's my goal.
0: So the story that I'm hearing from you is one of, I don't know, ostrich-ish behavior, right? I mean, nobody who's in this world on the museum side or on the auction house side doesn't know what's going on, do they?
8: I think they know, but there's something called willful ignorance. Maybe that's the same as an ostrich.
0: Is that a legal concept?
8: Yes. And it was used in a prosecution of a very prominent New York dealer named Frederick Schultz, where to criminally prosecute somebody, you need to show, in addition to the crime that was committed, you need to show a level of knowledge or intent on their part. And the way the jury found that Fred Schultz knew, and now I have air quotes around the word knew, was they used this concept of willful ignorance, where if somebody intentionally avoids learning the truth, because if they learned the truth, they would know that it was illegal, and I'm paraphrasing, then the jury conclude that, in fact, they knew. And that was the basis, or at least that was the jury instruction given to convict Mr. Schultz.
0: Museums, of course, are not the only buyers of antiquities. There are also plenty of private collectors.
8: So they are creating the economic incentive to loot. because the money works its way backwards through the system. And while not necessarily all, particularly archaeological looting, is done for the purpose of supplying the market, much of it is. And so these buyers in the West are creating the demand. If there weren't that demand, there would be less incentive to loot in the first place.
0: And how hard do collectors think about the history of the pieces they're buying?
8: Buyers who don't necessarily care that much about provenance, or who think that they are saving the object, and I'm putting air quotes around the word saving, they think they're being altruistic. You know, they're doing a good thing. A lot of people have used the rhetoric of saving, or what we call the rescue narrative, which has a history going back over 200 years. That
0: does that have air quotes around it too?
8: Sure. I mean, going back to when Elgin took the Parthenon marbles, or going back to when the British and the Germans and the French looted in Africa, that the current inhabitants are not sufficiently capable of taking care of their own heritage. Therefore, we have the right to take it and save it. Napoleon said the same thing, you know, in the 1790s when he took stuff from what today is Italy. So that concept goes back, and several collectors have written themselves and made statements that what they're doing is right because they are saving the object without taking into consideration all of the negative consequences that flow from what they're doing.
0: One negative consequence for the collectors is that they might get busted. In late 2022, Matthew Bogdanos' team seized nearly two dozen antiquities from Shelby White, a collector who is also a trustee of the Metropolitan Museum of Art. This was on top of several dozen pieces she had to surrender earlier. The hedge fund manager Michael Steinhardt had $70 million worth of antiquities seized from his home and office and has been barred for life from acquiring any other relics. Steve Green, the president of the retail chain Hobby Lobby, was caught buying 5,500 looted artifacts from Iraq. He forfeited the items and he paid a $3 million fine. So you might think that cracking down on collectors would diminish the incentives for looters and traffickers.
1: I would have said the same thing that you just said 15 years ago.
0: Matthew Bogdanos again.
1: I would have said if you cut off the head, then the tail will die.
0: There is a but there.
1: What we have found time and time again is that the middleman, that necessary person who is in contact with the looter or sometimes once removed from the looter and the museum or collector, those people, they have stockpiles. When we raided, we did 17 separate search warrants on Chubash Kapoor storage facilities around the country.
0: Kapoor is one of the dealers Bogdanos referred to earlier as radioactive. He has sold antiquities looted from India, Pakistan, Cambodia, Thailand, and elsewhere. Back in 2022, an Indian court sentenced him to 10 years in prison.
1: When we did these raids, we found material that had been stolen 20 years earlier. That pattern has actually been repeated often. So with a little sophistication and tweaking, it's fair to say that eventually you might cut off the looting if you start cutting off the collectors, but not right away because they will stockpile material. It's the same with Iraq. After the Iraq Museum was looted in 2003, everyone said, okay, just start monitoring the markets because you're going to see Iraqi antiquities on the market. No, you're not. No one's putting an Iraqi antiquity in the market for at least a decade or more. This stuff goes to ground for decades. The second argument, which I didn't even anticipate, and that is if you cut off the market in New York, illegal market, the market simply goes elsewhere. So many of the antiquities looted from the Middle East, Libya, Lebanon, Egypt, the West Bank, Israel, we have seen so many of those antiquities don't come to the normal New York, London, Paris anymore.
0: Where are they going now?
1: Gulf states. The number one emerging antiquities collecting market in the world are the Gulf states. And when they go there, they never come out. The reality is there is a hubris. There is an arrogance. But you have to understand, these are people who have grown accustomed to getting their way in everything they do. I see it, I want it. That's actually a quote. If I see something I want, I just buy it. I've heard this so many times. I've had people in my office who have right to my face said, "You're never going to get to me." And then that conversation has often ended with, "Please stand up, turn around, put your hands behind your back."
0: You were once asked what would put an end to illicit collecting, and you said that a good start would be to put in jail some 65-year-old person who's never seen the inside of a jail. And presumably that 65-year-old person has at least several million and maybe $1 billion. Has that happened yet? Has a collector been imprisoned?
1: No, not for more than a day or two. And think about why, though, right? We, the Manhattan DA's office, the prosecutor in the U.S. doesn't do the sentencing. We do the sentencing recommendation. The judge does the sentencing. The reality is, in today's climate, alternatives to incarceration are always heavily considered, heavily favored. My biggest frustration, you dance with the devil. You make deals that sometimes you have to take a deep breath, grit your teeth, and say yes. Let's say I have a collector, or I have a high-end gallery owner here in New York. And that high-end gallery owner, I've got them dead to rights, straightforward conviction, seize all their property, shut down the gallery, and then I can make my pitch to the judge. Judge, these are serious felonies. I'm asking for time. I can do that. I would get a great headline, and everyone would say, oh, yes, he's finally carrying through on his promise. He's putting all these rich people in jail. Okay, I can do that. What if that person comes to me and says, I can get you 500 other looted antiquities from my source? What do you do? Do you take the cheap headline, easy out, and you do the little, you know, celebration dance in the end zone, and you go out and you have a drink and say, hey, great job, guys. Well, 500 antiquities have now gone elsewhere. Or do you suck it up?
0: Yeah, you sound like the kind of guy who sucks it up, I assume.
1: You make that decision every day. And every time you make that decision, it takes a little bit out of you. So we've made that deal. We have made that deal with the devil. And as a result, this office has recovered almost 4,500 priceless cultural treasures from 30 countries around the world, valued at more than $200 million.
0: Okay, that's amazing. Big question. What happens to it next?
1: Great question. So every country is, you know, it's like I have four kids and each kid is special. Every country is special. They really are. Every country treats these differently.
0: As of June 2026, Bogdanos's unit had recovered over 6,000 antiquities from 38 countries, valued at nearly $500 million. Next week, in part two of our series, we will get on a plane to visit the museum at the center of this controversy over returning art. Which museum? Stop me if you've heard this one before. Why are the Great Pyramids in Egypt? Because they were too big to fit into the British Museum. That's next time on the show. Until then, take care of yourself. And if you can, someone else too.
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1: Coming to you from the end of the road, it's Alaska's showcase for great music, Acoustic Accents. Hi, everybody, and thanks so much for stopping by. As always, it is great to have you along. We've got plenty of new music to explore this week. In the first half of the program, we'll hear fresh tracks from Two Runner, Josiah and the Bonnevilles, Bella White, John Smith, Billy Crockett, and Mr. Sun. Then in the second half, we'll revisit some great music from the Green Cards, Kenny Edwards and Susan Warner. And to wrap things up, we'll lean into a little Grassicana with new releases from Steep Canyon Rangers, Bronwyn, and Billy Strings. We've got all that and plenty more. It's all coming up right here on Acoustic Accents.

Critics are calling Bella White's new record some of her finest work yet. It's titled A Sign in the Weather, and we just heard Stuff. Before that, it was Josiah Lemming. He's a former American Idol contestant who's been making music for years under the name Josiah and the Bonnevilles. We heard Where It Starts. It's from his new album, As Is. And we opened this week's show with Two Runner. The North Carolina duo of Paige Anderson and Emily Rose has just released their debut album, Porch Light. And from that, we heard Late Dinner. Coming up next, we've got heartfelt songs from three very talented singer-songwriters. We'll begin with the latest from my old friend, John Smith.

0: last mile.
1: From Wimberley, Texas, that was a multi-talented Billy Crockett with New Star. It's a beautiful track from his new album, Circle Sessions. Before that, we heard from well-known Cape Breton fiddler Rose Morrison. Rose is known around the world for her fiddle playing, but what some folks may not realize is that she is also an accomplished singer and songwriter. And we heard evidence of that on her song, Letter Love. It features her friend Dave Gunning. You'll find it on Rose's latest release, The River She Knows. And we kicked off the set with our friend John Smith and I'll Come Running. That's from John's new album, Simple As. Coming up after the break, we'll reach back a few years for some choice favorites from the Green Cards, Kenny Edwards, and Susan Warner. Then we'll bring things back to the present with new music from Steep Canyon Rangers, Bronwyn, and Billy Strings. I hope you'll stick around for all of it. I'm Bud Johnson, and you're listening to Acoustic Accents.

From her 2001 release, New Nonfiction, that was the innovative and always entertaining Susan Warner with Barbed Wire Boys. Susan has always liked to mix things up from one project to the next, and for this record, she brought in the musical Swiss Army Knife, Colin Linden, to produce and play lots and lots of different instruments. Before that, it was one of my favorite Kenny Edwards songs, Resurrection Road. It's the title track from his 2009 release. The Green Cards were in there as well with Heart Fixer, a track that features Vince Gill on vocals. You'll find it on their recording, The Brick album. The Austin-based band had a great run before calling it quits in 2014. And during the break, we heard an instrumental from the string band supergroup, Mr. Sun. It was As Above, So Beyond, a great track from their new release, The Idea Guys. If you have any questions about today's show, or if you'd like a copy of the playlist, just send us an email at info@acousticaccents.com. Be sure to include today's program number. It's 2636. And let us know where you're listening from, whether it's your favorite station, a stream online, or something from the archive. We always love hearing from you. And remember, if you miss a show, you can explore hundreds of archived episodes anytime you want over at mixcloud.com. All right, let's get back to some music. Coming up next, progressive bluegrass meets Americana at that sweet spot we like to call Grassicana. We'll start with a band that knows its way around both from their new album, Next Act. Here are the Steep Canyon Rangers.

Wrapping up that set, it was guitar wizard Billy Strings with Milltown Flood. That's from his brand new album, So Much for Goodbyes. Before that, it was Bronwyn. The former fiddler with Molly Tuttle and Golden Highway is back with a new album featuring her touring band, along with an impressive list of guests, including Jerry Douglas, Brian Sutton, Dominic Leslie, Daryl Scott, Wes Corbett, Miles Miller, Jeff Picker, and Timbo. The new record is called Rattlin' Bones, and from that we heard Chasing Storms. And we kicked off the set with Steep Canyon Rangers and Back of Beyond. It's from their latest release, Next Act. Well, that's just about all the time we have for this week. Thanks so much for spending the hour with me. We're going to wrap things up with a great live performance recorded at Nashville's legendary Station Inn. Here to take us out, it's Daryl Scott with Family Tree.

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6: 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Coming up next.
7: The Beatles are great, Bobby and Recesso. And the Beatles are great. The Beatles are great. They're great.
8: I love them. I don't care what anybody thinks. I love the Beatles for them, and I'll always love them. Even when I'm 105 and an old grandmother, I'll love them. And Paul McCartney, if you are listening. Adrian from Brooklyn loves you with all her heart.
9: Rock and roll music, if you like it, and if you feel it, you can't help but move to it. That's what happens to me. I can't help it. I mean, I have to move around. I can't stand still. I've tried it, and I can't do it.
10: Now, wait a minute. I wanted to say to Elvis Presley and the country that this is a real, decent, fine boy.
11: And now-

it all. Oh, that's exactly what I do. 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

0: But my way was dark at night. It would shine as bright as light when I was trying to get to you.
1: Elvis, recorded on July 11th, 1955, at Sun Records. Trying to Get to You, it would not be released until Elvis's debut album with RCA, released in March of 1956. Elvis would perform the song throughout his career. He recorded a version for his 1968 comeback TV special, wearing his black leather suit. He also performed it during his last concert tour in 1977. Before that, we heard from the Beatles from May of 1967 with the title track to their Sgt. Pepper's Lonely Hearts Club Band album, followed by With a Little

0: Elvis from 1965, from the soundtrack to the movie Tickle Me. It's a long, lonely highway. It ran during the opening credits of the film. My name is Steve Chelmsford. You're listening to The Mop Tops and The King from Chelmsford, USA.
1: This album sounded like it was a bunch of guys who got down, had a blast, were carousing, were drinking buddies. Is that what this album really is all about? Even
2: we're
1: more
2: drinking
1: so?
2: Drinking Dos Equis, buddies.
1: No, were you carousing as much as it sounds like?
2: No,
1: you were?
2: We had fun. We worked hard. I mean, we do tend to work very hard, but it's fun work. You know, we just all get guitars and we say, "What about this?" Ding, ding, ding, ding, and then we end up with a tune, basically.
1: Didn't you think that the chemistry was really there, though, that the second you sat down together, all this weirdness would erupt again?
3: Well, we hoped it would.

0: From 1988, The Traveling Wilburys with End of the Line. The Traveling Wilburys, a band formed by George Harrison, along with his good friends Bob Dylan, Tom Petty, Jeff Lynne, and Roy Orbison. The album, Traveling Wilburys Volume 1, was a huge success, reaching number 3 on Billboard's album chart and selling over 3 million copies. My name is Steve Chelmsford. 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
1: Thank you very much.
0: It's time now to venture south to the great state of Texas to visit with our very dear friend, Priscilla Rose of Texas, with this week's Spotlight on Elvis.
2: This is Priscilla Rose of Texas with this week's Spotlight on Elvis. 40 years ago, Elvis was in the first class of honorees in the Rock and Roll Hall of Fame. Established in 1983, the Hall of Fame was created to document and celebrate the history of rock music and the people who brought that genre to fruition. The first class of Hall of Fame inductees were honored 3 years later on January 23, 1986. Elvis was inducted by brothers Sean and Julian Lennon, sons of another rock legend, John Lennon. Part of Elvis's induction included a letter from Lisa Marie Presley, read aloud by Jack Soden, the CEO of Graceland. And an acceptance speech was given by Elvis's lifelong friend George Klein. In his speech, George quoted two artists who were influenced by Elvis, and I quote, "Buddy Holly said Elvis opened the door for us all. And John Lennon said, before Elvis, there was nothing. Without Elvis Presley, there would never have been the Beatles," end quote. In addition to Elvis, the first group of inductees included Chuck Berry, James Brown, Sam Cooke, Ray Charles, Fats Domino, Little Richard, the Everly Brothers, Buddy Holly, and Jerry Lee Lewis. I mean, wow, they are all rock and roll pioneers. So it was perfect for them, Elvis included, to be in the inaugural group. I'm Priscilla Rose of Texas, and this has been Spotlight on Elvis.
3: Wah, bah, ba, loo, wah, blah, bam, boom, tutti frutti, oh Rudy, tutti frutti, oh Rudy, tutti frutti, oh Rudy, tutti frutti, oh Rudy. 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
4: And I'm Ringo. And we're the Cavern Beatles, directly from Liverpool.
2: You're listening to the Mop Tops and the King with Steve Chelmsford.
4: Yay!
2: What was that? Woo. Nice one, Stevie.

The Beatles, from their 1968 animated film, Yellow Submarine, with a song written by George Harrison, only a northern song, a little psychedelic track for you. Before that, we heard from Elvis from 1956, covering Little Richard with Tutti Frutti. My name is Steve Chelmsford. You're listening to The Mop Tops and The King from Chelmsford, USA. It's now time for what we like to call the Monkees Moment, our tribute to the prefab for the Monkees. And they do relate to the Beatles. Back in 1966, NBC created a TV show called The Monkees. The show is loosely based on the Beatles movie A Hard Day's Night. NBC was attempting to create an American version of the Beatles. And here are the Monkees from 1967 with a wonderful track featuring Mickey Dolenz on lead vocals. I'm not your step.

0: Did you meet Elvis?
1: No, I never met Elvis.
0: That's incredible to me.
1: You know why? The Daily Mirror, an English tabloid that still exists. Very, you know, there were, you always did publicity with the Daily Mirror, and the Beatles did it. And there was a showbiz journalist, I can't remember his name, very famous at the time. And he took the Beatles in Los Angeles to see, to visit with Elvis.
0: Yeah.
1: And they, there's pictures of this.
0: Yeah.
1: They went up to Elvis's house and his pool. And
0: they walked in and he was playing bass.
1: Was he?
0: Watching TV, playing bass.
1: Okay.
0: But they were all high. The Beatles were high and they, none of them have their story straight. None of them can remember.
1: They don't remember anything. But I remember John telling me,
2: you know, should never meet your heroes. I would never meet Elvis, Mick, if I were you.
0: That's fascinating, yeah.
1: And so I didn't. I took John's advice.
0: Yeah.
1: Which is really stupid of me, really. But I mean, I would love to have met Elvis. Why did I take John's advice? But I mean, at the time, it seemed to ring. Well, that means...
0: Famously, in the 64 tour, he kept saying, the minute they got to America, John kept saying, where's Elvis? Where's Elvis? Where's Elvis? That's all the only person he wanted to meet. Then they met Elvis and in Bel Air at his house.
2: Yeah.
0: And John walked out and said, where's Elvis? Because that was not the guy he wanted to meet.
1: Yeah.
0: He disappointed him.
1: Yeah. And he told me that all this story more than once.
0: Yeah.
1: And so it sort of put me off. So I wanted to keep my Elvis to myself, my version of Elvis.
0: Yeah.
1: And so I didn't want my version of Elvis shattered like John's was. But maybe my Elvis version would have been different.

said she right. Oh, see what you have done. I said see right. Oh, see.

Elvis from February of 1970. He was live on stage in Las Vegas with his cover of C.C. Rider, a song that Elvis would begin many of his concerts with in the 1970s, a song dating back to the 1920s. You're listening to The Mop Tops and the King. My name is Steve Chelmsford. We have a very good friend. His name is Mike Warren. He's from Worcester, Massachusetts. He's a lover of the blues. He's also a DJ at WCUW. Mike has sent us a list of over 100 Beatles and Elvis covers. It's time to play one. Here's Fats Domino from 1968 covering the Beatles with Lady Madonna.

0: Released in February of 1962, Elvis with Anything That's Part of You, it hit number 31 on the Hot 100. It was the B-side to Elvis's number one hit, Good Luck Charm. The song features Floyd Kramer on piano. You're listening to The Mop Tops and The King.
1: I'm Ringo and I play the drums.
2: Well, I'm Paul and I play the bass.
3: I'm George and I play a guitar.
4: I'm John and I too play a guitar. Sometimes I play the fool.

The Beatles from August of 1968 with Revolution, written by John Lennon. It was John's answer to the tumultuous year that was 1968. My name is Steve Chelmsford. You're listening to The Mop Tops and The King from Chelmsford, USA.

0: Hi, this is Janet from Brooklyn. 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
1: Thank you very much, Janet. It's time now to venture south to the great state of Tennessee to visit with our very good friend, Mr. Dan Ealy.
2: I'm Dan Ealy reporting for The Mop Tops and the King. Today's subject, the historic RCA Studio B in Nashville, Tennessee. Built in 1957 at the request of RCA's Steve Sholes and Chet Atkins, largely to accommodate Elvis's exploding stardom, this modest brick building became the birthplace of the Nashville sound. For Elvis, it was his nighttime sanctuary. He famously booked the studio from 6 p.m. until dawn, recording over 200 iconic songs. It was within these walls that the King laid down tracks such as Stuck on You, It's Now or Never, and the Grammy-winning How Great Thou Art. Legend has it that Elvis would sometimes ask for the lights to be turned down low, wanting the studio dark, to give his vocals a haunting, prayer-like feel. The RCA Studio B, sometimes known as the home of 1,000 hits, remains a magical place. When you visit, you can see the exact spot on the studio floor where Elvis would stand for his vocal takes. The original sound remains intact, a living, breathing testament to a time when the King ruled the studio. I'm Dan Ealy reporting for The Mop Tops and the King.

0: Thank you very much, thank you. Well, this next song will have to be our last one for this evening.
1: Yes! Oh, yes!
0: You know, sorry, but... So, we'd like to thank everybody here tonight for coming along. Thank you very much. Thank you. Thank you very much. And we all hope that you've enjoyed the show. Have you enjoyed the show? Good. Great. Lovely. Thank you very much. We'd like to carry on with a song which was on our first Capitol album. We hope you enjoy the song. The song's called All My Lovin'.

0: The Beatles live at the Hollywood Bowl, recorded on August 23rd, 1964, in front of a throng of screaming fans. The Beatles were amazing.
1: Thank you very much. Thank you.
0: Before that, we heard from Elvis with Knight Rider, recorded in October of 1961 and later released on the Elvis album Potluck in 1962. It would also be featured in Elvis's 1965 movie, Tickle Me. The song Knight Rider also featured the legendary saxophone playing of Boots Randolph.
2: Thank you very much.
0: My name is Steve Chelmsford. You're listening to The Mop Tops and The King.
3: Yeah, you, busboy. Come on over here.
4: Lady tells me you sing, that right?
5: Well,
4: I better be right, because if it ain't, then the lady is lying.
5: Okay, I'll sing. So what?
3: Nothing. Just want to make sure she was telling the truth, that's all. Just a minute. I want to make sure you're telling the truth, too. I'd like to hear you. Go on up there and sing a song for me.
5: Now?
3: Yeah, now. Right now.
4: And you better be a singer.
6: We have a little surprise for you. There's a great new singer here tonight, the busboy. No, on the level. A very good friend of Mr. Fields says this guy can really go. So let's all get together and give a real good listen to... What's your name, kid?
3: Caruso.
6: Caruso, the busboy. Come on.
7: If you're looking for trouble, you came to the right place. 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

0: Elvis from 1958 with Trouble. It was written by Jerry Lieber and Mike Stoller. One of my all-time favorite Elvis scenes from all of his movies was when Elvis sang Trouble in King Creole.
1: Thank you. You're beautiful.
0: My name is Steve Chelmsford. I'd like to thank you very much for joining me today on the Mop Tops and the King. I hope you've enjoyed today's show. Special thanks to Priscilla Rose of Texas, Dan Ely, and all the stations that carry the show. Thank you very much. But most of all, thank you. We'll see you next week. Bye-bye.

0: Hey, Ringo, brother, is that you?
1: Oh, that's me, Elvis. How have you been, my friend?
0: Man, I've been just great. I just finished the last episode of the Mop Tops and the King.

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1: Hello, everybody. I'm Dusty Benjamin.
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3: 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And I hope we pass the audition.
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Kevin Punk Group. We'll be right back and play some more. Thanks for coming out tonight.

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Original, by the way. Let's begin.

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But you could tell she was so brokenhearted. She said, "Even the swap meets around here are getting pretty corrupt.

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I was crossing the street when shots rang out. I didn't know whether to duck or to run, so I ran.

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0: Hello and welcome to Radio Book Club on Big Cabbage Radio 89.7. I'm Judy Getty and I'll be hosting the show today as we discuss The Dark Sides of Empathy by Fritz Breithoff. My guests are Dorothy Dunn and Shelley Jacobs. Welcome.
1: Thank you, Judy. This is Dorothy. I'm at the studio here at Big Cabbage Radio, managing the recording part of this.
2: And I am at home, and this is Shelley. Thanks for having me.
0: Yeah, I'm at home, too. So we were just saying before we got started that we're not in visual contact with each other, so we're just going to have to be mindful of how we talk so we don't talk over the top of each other. The one thing I want to say as we talk about this book is, I don't know if you two had a chance to listen to the author interview that was on YouTube, but he allowed the interviewer to call him Fritz. He does have a difficult last name. He's a college professor, and he says that even his students will ask what they should call him, and he says, you can call me Fritz. So throughout the interview, I'll be using his first name, which typically I would not do. So I picked this book, which Dorothy and Shelley may or may not agree with me, was not really an easy read, wasn't maybe a fun read, but because I had listened to this recent podcast that I heard about how empathy has a negative side. First off, let's define empathy, which is the ability to understand and share the feelings of another. It would appear that would be a good thing, and Dorothy, Shelley, and I all work in the human services field, and so I would assume that we see empathy as a positive thing. As we have a conversation or a discussion today about Fritz's book, we'll see if our opinions have shifted at all. I want to start out with a quote from page 9 and ask how it struck the two of you. The quote is, like most other human abilities, empathy probably serves the empathizer first and foremost and not the target of empathy. Dorothy, did you have some thoughts on that?
1: I do, but can I go back to the definition first? One of the concerns I had with the author's writing was that he, first of all, doesn't define empathy in the very beginning, and then when he does, he gives a couple of different alternatives, and then he uses it in different ways throughout the book. So I would like to make a distinction between the kind of definition which is a co-experience, actually experiencing the feelings of the other as you are communicating with them, and the kind of empathy that I think is more broadly and commonly understood in our society today, which is a deep understanding of how another person feels, but not necessarily co-experiencing their feelings at the same time that they do. I think that's an important distinction as he goes through his perspective and as we understand whether we agree or our thoughts on that. So I just wanted to bring that up. I don't know if you felt the same way about that, but anyway. Judy,
0: Go ahead.
1: I wanted to know if you had anything more to say about the definition before I answered your other question.
0: I would say that, I mean, it's not a one-dimensional kind of human aspect. The idea of empathy. So I certainly agree with you because I think as we have this conversation, we're going to see how different ways we can approach the whole idea of empathy. So yes, I agree with you.
1: Yes. And then the question was about whether empathy actually serves the person who is feeling empathy or the person they're feeling empathy with or for. And I think that is a complex question, and I think it can be so. And not necessarily, and it depends, as Fritz says, and I think you may agree, on what happens after you have the experience of empathy. What do you do with that? Whether it's self-serving
0: Shelley,
1: or other-serving.
0: Shelley?
2: You're asking a question about that, Dorothy? I wasn't clear what you're asking.
1: No, I was just saying that's my perspective, is it depends.
2: Oh, I got you. Okay. Well, you know, when I read that quote, I both agreed and disagreed with it. I agreed with the part that I think that when we experience a sense of empathy with somebody, that we do get this release of chemicals in our brain that makes it feel good, makes us feel connected and And I do think that the experience of connecting and resonating and attuning, I guess would be another word, with another human being feels good to our social networks in our brains. That being said, the other part of that quote was that it's first and foremost the target of empathy. And really, I think my belief is that we get this good feeling because it increases cooperation within our species and the ability to work together. So I think that although it behooves us, without it, we would have no cooperation, which I think would be detrimental to the species as a whole. So I think that it not only benefits us, but really it benefits, our ongoing survival. So foremost, I think it's for the betterment of humanity.
3: Yeah. I can see that. I'll go on to the next thing, which, you know, since we're talking about the definition, that there's this idea of shared feelings. But Fritz makes the point that we can get the other person's feelings wrong, which, you know, is certainly true, you know, that, you know, like Shelley was talking about, that we're seeking this connection. And so when we look at another person and we're trying to figure out or understand those feelings, we may get those wrong. That, you know, our understanding of another person's feelings are based on our own experiences, history, and perhaps trauma. Would you agree with that? Do you see that, Dorothy?
1: Yes, I think we can certainly get another person's feelings wrong. But the goal of empathy really would be to get it right, to have that deep understanding of what another person is experiencing and how they are feeling. And from my perspective, I would say that the empathy that we talk about in my classes in human services or our practices also includes aspects of compassion and acceptance. So accurate understanding, accepting that the person feels the way that they feel and it's okay that they do feel that way, and having some compassion and acceptance for them. So, yes, we often get things wrong, but I'm not sure that that's really empathy when we do.
3: Okay, Shelley. Well,
2: that's interesting. So I'm curious, excuse me, Dorothy, about when you say you're not sure that's empathy when we do. Can you talk a little bit more about that so I can understand?
1: Well, if we're communicating with another person and we are misunderstanding them and not accurately getting, you know, there's the common parlance is he gets me. You know, we all like that feeling when somebody accurately understands us and we feel that what we are experiencing, they truly understand. I would say that that is when it really could be called empathy. But when you are completely projecting onto another person an inaccurate understanding of what they are feeling out of your own thoughts, I wouldn't really call that empathy.
2: I got you. Yeah, I would agree with that. Yeah, I think I cannot count how many thousands, millions of times I've had empathetic failures in my life in talking with people, whether that be my friends, my family, my children, where I miss what is being said because I'm bringing to the situation my own background and experiences and thoughts. And so I think that we absolutely frequently struggle with that piece. That being said, I also think that we're like amazing at empathy. You know, I have lots of times, you know, over the years had clients say to me if they've had an addiction or an eating disorder or something like that, they'll say, well, how can you understand this if, you know, you've never had it? And you know, I tell them that even though I don't have their exact experience, you know, the human experience is pretty universal. Most of us have times where we felt lonely or terrified or hurt or sad or grief. And so our ability to connect with that feeling, even though our experiences are different, I think makes it so that hopefully we don't always walk around with empathetic failures when people are talking about things we've never been through.
3: And I think going back to what the two of you are getting at is I think I would still call it empathy, even if we erred in making the correct evaluation of what the other person is feeling. I would say that the critical next step is then in understanding the error and being willing and capable of correcting it. So not being so stuck in our own perspective or belief that we could not be wrong. We saw what we saw and heard what we heard and felt what we felt. So this other person instead must be wrong. And, you know, from Fritz's point of view, that would be, you know, that dark side of empathy. I think a person who is incapable of switching how they perceive something.
1: Yes.
3: Right.
1: We could go to we could go to the practice of active listening, where we hear what another person says and we reflect back to them either the substance or the feeling, and then we give them an opportunity openly to correct us if we're reflecting back something that's inaccurate. So that's a way of helping us to correct when we're being inaccurate and letting the other tell us, no, you're not quite getting it.
2: Right. And I think that when, you know, in therapy, when I'm making my empathetic errors, or even in my life when I'm missing what someone's telling me, you know, when I stay curious and wanting to know, I think empathy is still coming across. I'm just struggling, but there's a sense that I'm struggling because I'm confused or lost or don't understand, as opposed to being rigidly stuck in my own experience. So I do think we can miss and have failures and still hold on to a sense of empathy at that moment, and that people pick that up and want to often enlighten me.
3: So if you've just joined us, this is Radio Book Club, and I'm Judy Getty. I'm here with Dorothy and Shelley, and we're talking about the book The Dark Sides of Empathy by Fritz Breithaupt. Another point that the author makes is, and I agree, because, you know, we know that we're talking about empathy as kind of like this internal or maybe expressed verbally emotion, but it doesn't necessarily lead to altruism, which I guess I would define as acting on that empathy, doing some good deed. What did you think about that?
1: Well, I think that's absolutely true. It depends on who is having the feeling of understanding the other. Doesn't, of course, always lead to an altruistic action. And as he makes the case later in the book, sometimes it can go exactly the opposite. You can understand somebody very well, and then human beings sometimes act against the interest of that person out of the very understanding that they have.
2: Right. And I don't even think that that's limited to empathy. I mean, the other day I was really quite angry with my husband, but I didn't hit him. And I've been, you know, had other strong feelings, you know, come across where I don't act on them. So I think the decision to act on a feeling is much more complicated than simply experiencing a feeling.
3: Absolutely.
2: What do you think, Judy?
3: I'm sorry, what was that?
2: I was just wondering your thoughts about this.
3: I completely agree. I think we often have emotions and do not act on them, which is absolutely appropriate in some cases. And, you know, as Dorothy was pointing out, sometimes in having that empathy and acting on them in the opposite interest of the other person, I think that's where we're getting into that dark side of empathy, maybe the psychopathic side, where we know how it's going to impact the other person, and so we intentionally do it to harm them or hurt them or have some negative effect. So let's go on to the next one. Fritz talks about research and various methods used to look at empathy as a research topic. And I wanted to look at just one example because he's talking about, you know, using physiological methods to study this. And so the functional MRI is used to look at what's happening to the brains of the subjects when they're experiencing empathy. And this one study he looked at, and it is just, you know, the one study, but men and women both responded with empathy when innocent people were punished. When a person deserving of punishment was observed, women still showed the empathetic response, but it was weaker than an innocent person being punished. Men, on the other hand, showed less of an empathetic response, and regions of the brains that were activated we're associated with satisfaction and reward. So I thought that was interesting. Did you have any thoughts on why we would see a gender difference in this area, Dorothy?
1: I thought that was very interesting also, and I have no idea why. Let me clarify. The understanding is that when men observed an innocent person being punished, they experienced a less empathetic response, but in fact, the areas of the brain associated with reward and satisfaction lit up. Is that correct? More often, not across the board, obviously.
3: No, this is when they were observing the person deserved being punished. So this was not an innocent person.
1: Okay, so when they were observing a person who deserved punishment, men were more likely to experience the satisfaction rather than empathy.
3: Yes.
1: That is a very interesting thing, and I think that perhaps, and I'm just speculating and observing off the cuff, that women are socialized to try to understand people even when they are misbehaving. Perhaps as the first trainers of young children, or more likely to grow up trying to guide children, when their children misbehave, they are programmed in a way to understand the child even though they're misbehaving, and less likely to be happy about correcting them or punishing them.
3: Shelley, any thoughts?
2: Well, I think that's like a super interesting thought, Dorothy. You know, to expand on that, so I do think that women culturally and maybe intuitively are much, you know, much more ability to friend and nurture and be concerned with other people's feelings. And I'm making this stuff up, I don't really know, but, you know, I think about men who have more, you know, higher levels of testosterone, which is associated with aggressive tendencies, so that when somebody does something wrong, or what they perceive to be a misbehavior, I'm wondering if somehow that is interpreted as a threat in some way, whether that be a threat to society or to the family or to that person, and under, you know, fight or flight stuff with testosterone, maybe they move more towards that you have to eradicate threats, and doing so brings a sense of satisfaction and reward.
3: It's so interesting how we can kind of put this through different lenses. What I was thinking about in terms of moral reasoning, and so if the two of you have ever seen Jonathan Haidt stuff, he talks about these six foundations, and one of them is care and harm. And so if women are, you know, in this situation, more likely to look at it as, you know, we care when people are hurt, and no matter what the aspect of it is, we still, you know, that nurturing piece that Dorothy even talked about. And then another foundation is justice. And so if we look at it through the lens of justice, well, these people are getting what they deserve. And so, you know, that might give us some satisfaction and maybe rewarding because, you know, again, like Shelley is saying, the threat is removed because, you know, they're getting their just desserts. So, yeah, I think there's lots of ways that we can explain it. But it would certainly be one thing I think that would need more research. Certainly. Let's look at what, and this was probably the most difficult chapter. I know at one point Shelley was like, oh my gosh, this book. Because in chapter one, Fritz is looking at Nietzsche. But the one thing that I really pulled out of that was this idea of self-loss. And so I thought, when people are called on to engage in empathetic responses to such an extreme, so, you know, kind of like the hyper-empathy, that because of the work that they do or the times that we're in, that this can really lead to a sense of self-loss because now we're feeling burnout and, you know, we're not taking care of ourselves anymore. I mean, is that kind of what you got out of that, or did you see that whole kind of conversation about self-loss in a different way? Dorothy.
1: All right. I have to admit that at the time that I was reading this chapter, I was really wishing that I wasn't having such busy days because I was arguing furiously with him in my own mind and wishing I had time to sit down and write all of my responses. So I had a lot to say about that. But I'm thinking that the idea, this is where that definition comes in, because I think that it is very possible to empathize with another person in a very full way without experiencing any self-loss. I think that there are ways that it can go. You can lose yourself in co-experiencing with another. And he talks a lot, and Nietzsche is obsessed with the idea of the Uberman, the superior being who by reason of being superior in their intellect and their quality of worth is not bound by the constraints of others. And the objective observer, as Fritz describes them in this chapter, is clearly an inferior being who, as soon as he begins to really observe the other, who is superior to himself, loses himself in his his co-experience of the other. He can't simultaneously experience being himself with agency and experience what the other feels. So if we accept that to any extent, I would say that for those of us who deal in therapy or counseling of any kind, therein lies the pitfall. Because if we experience what every person who comes to us for assistance experiences, that person is in pain. And if we always co-experience their pain in every instance and feel it in the same way that they feel it, we will definitely not be able to continue in that profession. But psychologists have actually defined a psychological pathology in not being able to experience holding a thought and understanding it at the same time as not owning it. And when I work with students, I work with them in developing the ability to care about the other, to truly understand the other, but at the same time not take all of their pain and their suffering into oneself. So if I can expand just one more minute, there's an anecdote that came to my mind there. There's a great episode of Star Trek, the original Star Trek, in which the main characters are in a cave and they meet this woman who is a healer. And her ability is that whenever another is injured, she can put her hand on them and take their injury into herself, thereby healing them, taking the injury away from them. And then she is able to heal herself. But in the end of the show, the injury to the other is so great, so life-threatening, that in order to heal the other and take his injury into herself, it's too much. She takes it in, but she can't heal herself because it's overwhelming, and she loses herself in that process. I think that's a great analogy for what Fritz is talking about and what could happen, but doesn't necessarily have to happen. There doesn't have to be self-loss to be empathetic.
3: Well put.
2: Sounds great with example, Dorothy. So when I was thinking about this, I actually had a number of different thoughts. And one of the first things that came to my mind when he was talking about self-loss is I think we struggle with sort of our ego, which I think is what people often equate with their self. And so, like, I was thinking about, you know, one of the meditation practices that I do regularly is something called open spacious awareness. And in open spacious awareness, the goal is to sort of just be present with whatever is arising in the world and within myself. And in order to do that, it's sort of like a little bit of a loosening of my own ego, of things that I like and things that I want and feeling states that I like and thoughts that I like and trying to get away from thoughts that I don't want and feeling states that I don't want or sensations that I don't want. And so it's that struggle of, and all of that I would say is self. And so when I practice open spacious awareness, I practice being with all of those different things without getting caught in the struggle of wanting something more or wanting something less. And so when I enter that state when I'm with clients and I'm just simply immersed in presence, and can, in that state, then if they're in pain, I can notice that and be with that without an internal struggle to get away from it, which is one of the pieces that I think burns people out or makes them, you know, struggle with, you know, being with difficult states. So I do think that we are capable, for me, with training to lose some of the ego, some of the self, and simply show up for people in a different way. And that helps. That's a protective mechanism against things like burnout and compassion fatigue. And I also think that that we have some misunderstandings about empathy itself, that in some way it is a limited resource and that the more we give it, the more we won't have it for later. And so I've known a number of therapists over the years who sort of gently parcel it out so that they have enough of it to last through the day. And I think that that is sort of upside down, that actually I think the more we practice, like, for example, I practice something called the loving kindness meditation, and the more I practice that, the more I have, that the actual act of trying to parcel out empathy is draining in and of itself. That when we can be more free with it and not feel like we have to compartmentalize our feelings, I don't think we get as tired.
1: That's lovely. I like that.
4: That is beautiful. I like that too. If you have just joined us, listeners, this is Radio Book Club on Big Cabbage Radio 89.7. I'm Judy Getty, and I'm here with Dorothy Dunn and Shelley Jacobs today, and we are talking about the book The Dark Sides of Empathy by Fritz Breithoff. As my guests know, I made a very long list of discussion topics, and we are just not going to get to all of them. So if you see me start to skip around, that is why. But I think where we're at and where we should go next then is with what Fritz is calling hyper-empathy. And so it's contrary to what Shelley was just kind of advising, that the ability to sort of grow our empathy. He's saying that we have this need to limit our empathy. And so he looks at the different kinds of efforts that we make to do that. So one thing he talks about is negative attribution. And this is kind of us and them thinking. They're bad and less valuable. Comments or thoughts about that? I mean, I think this really goes to tribalism and, you know, polarization and all the things we see, you know, culturally and socially. Dorothy?
1: Well, this is why I felt it was so important to make a distinction in our definition in the beginning, because if we are defining empathy as co-experiencing, then when we are with somebody that we think is miserable, suffering, or evil, or misbehaving, or whatever, we don't want to co-experience that. And so it would be natural to avoid that in some way by putting up these barriers. I am not them because they have these negative attributes, you know, something like that. But if we are understanding the other and trying to understand how they got to be the way that they are and what's behind that, then we may take a different perspective on being with the other. So certainly we want to set up mechanisms to prevent ourselves from feeling too much pain and suffering along with other people. And if that is the case, then certainly that's what people do, as he describes.
4: Just for the purpose of an example, can you apply what you just said to say when we, like in the demonstrations of the neo-Nazis, say, so people who are screaming, you know, white supremacy kind of things, how would you apply that in that situation?
1: So let me give another example. I've been really fascinated lately, he talks a lot later about literature and what we learn from fiction and so on. And one of the things that has happened most recently is that many of the traditional stories, and I'll use the example of Maleficent because I love those two movies that have come out recently with Angelina Jolie, is that we take this character who's traditionally been portrayed as an evil being that we can hate without reservation. It's black and white, good and bad. That's an evil character. And the story is retold in a way that is empathetic with that very character by telling their backstory, how they came to be the way they are, explaining their behaviors as not necessarily meant to be evil, but really understanding them. And so this is the way that it would be applied, in my view, to the same people that you're talking about, is taking that behavior and absolutely finding that abhorrent, is horrible, unacceptable behavior. How did these human beings get to the point where they behave in that way? What's behind that? How did they get there? That's where the empathy is understanding how they arrived at this behavior that we don't have to accept.
4: Okay. Shelley, what would you like to add to that?
2: Well, I was thinking about when you were talking about, you know, hyper empathy and trying to block it. And I would add that I think what happens when people are encountering other people who are in distressing states or having distressing experiences is that, I think we're programmed, most of us, to have empathy. They call them mirror neurons, and I think the majority of the population have that in the prefrontal cortex of their head that makes us able to understand what somebody else is experiencing. And I think where people get really kind of bent out of shape is that sometimes with that feeling come along other feelings like helplessness, like frustration, like sadness. And it's really these other feelings that we have great difficulty tolerating. You know, and I know even as a mom, there have been times where, you know, my son was struggling with something and it was so painful for me to watch his frustration. And I felt helpless that I, you know, went in to do something to help him, which may or may not have been in his best interest. So it really wasn't the empathy that was screwing me up. It was the feeling of helplessness. And I think, you know, as human beings, that's a really tough feeling for us to tolerate. And so to get away from it, we end up blocking the empathy. But really, I think the problem is the other emotions that we're feeling.
4: Interesting. Okay.
2: What do you think?
4: I think, you know, you're hitting on the point of just how complex this can be, that, you know, when, you know, it's not just a solitary emotional response that we're having to someone. And so as our brain is, you know, rapidly trying to, you know, look at all this information, and when we latch on to one emotion, maybe one that's more stronger than the others, so you're identifying helplessness in that situation, that's kind of where the brain settles and says, I'll act on that, rather than, you know, on the empathy or you know, sadness or whatever other emotion we might be experiencing at the same time. So, yeah. Again, you know, we don't have this show is limited in time, but I just feel like after this conversation, I want to sit down with the two of you and have deeper conversations about this. So,
2: yeah.
4: Dorothy, you brought up the literary fictional kind of approach, and Fritz does this. I think in the short bio about him, he is a literary critic, and so a lot of his examples are drawn from literature. And so, do you want to make a comment about how he uses fiction, or these fictional settings to kind of demonstrate or talk about?
1: Well, he does talk about this extensively, as you say, and I actually like that because I'm an avid reader of fiction myself. So he uses it in a lot of different ways to illustrate his points. One is that by identifying with fictional characters and feeling empathy for them, we can experience something in a time-limited way, and this is a way of protecting ourselves from that hyper-empathy that you're talking about, where we lose ourselves. We can lose ourselves briefly, but we know that at the end, the story will be over and we can return and not be stuck there. And also, we can empathize with a lot of different kinds of characters, some who are quite bad in their behaviors or their thoughts or whatever, but we can kind of have the experience of being them for a while. And it has been said recently in lots of different articles and so on that people who read a lot of fiction are likely to be more empathetic. And perhaps this is why.
4: What did you think, Shelley, about the use of the fictional characters or examples?
2: I agree with a lot of what Dorothy just said. I do think that it gives us an opportunity to be empathetic, where we don't really have to expend very much energy. And we know that we can, you know, check out and be done with it once it's over, so that there's a built-in sort of escape mechanism to those feelings of helplessness or frustration that often come with when people are suffering and we can't just walk away from it and have a happy ending. The other thing that I would say when I was thinking about hyper-empathy and what happens to us is that I really don't see that we can ever have an overabundance of empathy. I think we really have an underabundance of ability to emotionally regulate difficult feelings. And I think that has a lot to do with our early histories, you know, that kind of touches into the attachment research and our what Dan Siegel calls our window of tolerance, our ability to tolerate distressing feelings. And some people who come from places that were quite difficult as young children probably have smaller windows of tolerance, so any feeling of, you know, negativity may trigger them to want to get away from it quickly. So using one of those mechanisms that you had mentioned earlier on how to block empathy, whereas fiction, that get away from that feeling is already built in. You can close the book, you can turn off the TV, to distance yourself. And so I think it makes it easier for people.
4: Mm-hmm. I think the other fascinating thing, and you brought this up with the example of Maleficent, that, you know, we take these characters that have, you know, historically or from a literary fashion, always been considered bad or evil, and then we learn the backstory. And I think so many, especially television shows, the device has been that to give us the backstory. So I'm thinking about like Breaking Bad or Orange is the New Black, where you take people who are doing or have done horrible things, they try and hurt people because you know the story of why they engaged in those behaviors, that you have some empathy for this, what would have been categorized as a bad or evil person. So I don't know if you want to make any more comment on fictional or literary people.
1: Yes. You're reminding me of a distinction that he makes, and I really want to know what the two of you think about this, between tragedy, where the hero that we are empathizing with or are feeling with throughout the book, but we know is making decisions that are going to lead them to failure or death or suffering in the end. So a tragedy is one where the hero does not succeed in the end, but actually either dies or is punished or, you know, somehow has a bad end. And he talks about that as a way for people to empathize, but kind of be glad that they're going to, that Schadenfreude, I'm not pronouncing it correctly, but the German idea of being glad that somebody else is suffering and not you. So that's on the one hand versus the kind of book that kind of has an interplay between good and evil, where the hero, the protagonist that we identify with, has a happy ending. And he identifies those more as children's stories, although he says not always so. So at the end of the story, we feel good because evil is bested, the hero succeeds, and we feel like them that we've come to a good cathartic ending. And he makes a point that people really like the tragedies for the reasons that I just talked about, and I actually don't. I like happy endings very much. And I wondered what the two of you thought about those two different kinds of fiction and how he relates those to empathy.
3: Shelley,
5: Judy,
3: do you have comments?
2: I like a happy ending. because, you know, the other ones, you know, I mean, I just think black and white is so much easier, isn't it? It was just nice. And some of these other ones, again, have really complicated feelings that come with it that are not easy to tolerate and sit with.
3: I really enjoy when I'm watching a show or reading a book where the protagonist is someone I don't necessarily like. And so struggling along with somebody that is not likable to see what the outcome is. And so I think, you know, I guess the satisfaction I get out of Dorothy, to go to your question, is that if that is a protagonist then who does not have a happy ending, who has a tragic ending, there's probably some relief in it for me, you know, that this is that Schadenfreude, that here's a person who got what they had coming because of all the other information I have about this unlikable person.
1: So there's a certain satisfaction in seeing them get their comeuppance.
3: Yeah, sure. I would say so.
1: Yeah. I guess,
2: you know,
1: go ahead.
2: I didn't watch that show, Game of Thrones, but I heard a lot about it when it was going on, and a lot of people were talking about wishing some of the characters, you know, horrible death because of the things they had done. And I think there's just this sense in all of us, sort of maybe this innate sense that the world really should be fair and the world really should be just. And when something happens that upends that, I think we have a very difficult time with that. I mean, how many times do people, you know, say, this isn't fair. We rally against that. We rage against that internally. This sense that the world should be. That's the way it's supposed to be. And when it's not, we don't like it.
3: Absolutely.
1: So I guess
3: joined us.
1: I'm sorry, go ahead, Judy, please.
3: Oh, I just want to do a station identification and then you can make your point, Dorothy.
1: Go ahead.
3: But this is Radio Book Club. And we are talking about The Dark Sides of Empathy by Fritz Breithoff. So go ahead, Dorothy. What was your comment?
1: I was going to say that for myself, I read tons of fiction. And the reason that I like the happy endings is because I make a really clear distinction intellectually or even emotionally for myself that there's real life, which often is very unfair, very unjust, very messy, and there's lots of suffering that doesn't get turn out in a good way. And then there's fiction that I can escape into, and I want that happy ending, that catharsis that makes me feel good. I don't want to suffer when I watch fiction or read it because there's enough of that in reality. I don't know.
3: Well, and I guess we can self-select, right?
1: Yes.
3: So I want to cover just a couple of like what I would say are the really darker sides that Fritz is talking about in his book. And so one of them is empathetic sadism. And, you know, maybe this is going to go back to what Dorothy is making the distinction on the definition. But there's, I think there's a presentation that I've watched about psychopaths and making the distinction that psychopaths have cognitive empathy as opposed to like an emotive kind of empathy. So they know how another person feels. I mean, intellectually, they get it. They just don't care. And so the other kind of category that Fritz talks about is people who actually use the pain of others to kind of get off on that pain and suffering. So I guess the question would be, do you guys see that as empathy at all? Dorothy?
1: Well, yes and no. That understanding, you know, is there, but not the caring about the other person. And I would go back to the example that we've been talking about in fiction for wanting to know the backstory. You know, we have the little aphorism that is often said nowadays, hurt people hurt people. And I wonder if what is happening with somebody who is actively, and he talks a lot about sexual assault and rape, is actively harming another person, is somebody who has most often, not always, but most often experienced something like that themselves, and is somehow acting out of a distorted kind of resolution when they perpetrate on another person something that has been perpetrated on them. In other words, they are not, in this case, the helpless one who is being acted upon. They are the person who is in power and acting upon someone else, and they know exactly how it feels, but it's not them.
3: Okay. Shelley?
2: Right. I agree with what Dorothy said. I think back to a client that I saw many, many years ago, and he was severely abused as a child, sexually, physically, emotionally, verbally, and he used to torture animals. And I remember in the session, it was very difficult for me to ask and be present for asking these questions because I'm sort of an animal lover. I'm very much an animal lover. But I really wanted to understand what was happening. And he described it to me that, because he was abusing his dog at the time. And so I had asked him, you know, where that was coming from. And he talked about when he was younger, how he would torture

0: thing. And with regards to the other piece, when you're talking about, you know, like sexual assault, I had a really hard time imagining that as being empathy. I couldn't really wrap my head around sort of how he got there with that. So I am interested in what you think, Judy, too.
1: I'll comment on that, because I think that we do see that in just a real simplistic way, this idea of when we bring empathy into a relationship, thinking, again, kind of that twisted, I know what you're feeling and I know what you want, as opposed to being able to correct that when given additional feedback. And so, you know, in an acquaintance rape, let's say, or a date rape situation, if the thinking is, and we'll say it's a male, you know, female relationship, the male is saying in his head, you know, that women, or they bring this belief that women are supposed to, you know, resist, they're not supposed to be easy, and so women are going to say no, but they just need a little extra kind of persuasion, because I know ultimately they want to be intimate, and of course they want to be intimate with me. And so this, you know, inability to take no or see resistance, or even to the point where, you know, if a victim is becoming physical and fighting off the other person, they're still, you know, maybe perhaps operating from this idea that, you know, this is just part of the game, so to speak, that they have to play. But I ultimately know what they really want. I know maybe even better than what they know.
2: Yes, he gives the example when he gets into this section of Gone with the Wind, in the famous scene where Rhett Butler and Scarlett O'Hara are arguing furiously, and he suddenly grabs her and throws her over his shoulder and takes her upstairs, and we have no doubt what has happened. And she is resisting, but the next scene that we see is her in the morning, and she's happy and satisfied. She's happier than we've ever seen her in the movie. And we get it that she is so glad that he just took her by force. And then he says that he went to a website which contains thousands and thousands and thousands of stories of erotic nature, and they all, and there's a whole section of them that have this plot. The male is assertive, the female resists, the male forces himself on her, and she is so happy ultimately that he did, because that's what she really wanted all along. I found that very concerning, and you alluded to it a little bit. I'm interested to know what your take is, both of you, on that whole section.
0: Well, I do think that there is something that in the culture, I mean, I didn't read it or see the movie, but I've heard enough about it, about 50 Shades of Grey, which is a huge bestseller, which is all about submission and dominance. And so I think that there is something that people are tapping into that I don't really know enough about, but that is pretty prevalent in our society anyway as a fantasy. Now, of course, a fantasy is way, way different than a reality. Judy, your thoughts?
1: Yeah, I just another example. I just read a book called The Spirit Catches You and You Fall Down, and it's about the Hmong culture, H-M-O-N-G, and they have a cultural practice that is part of their dating or mating ritual, is that the woman does this no, no, no, and the man is supposed to persist. So I think that it can be based in cultural practices, but certainly when it's taken out of that, you know, realm and it's looked at, and you can see how the harm can be inflicted when that's not, you know, a good thing for both parties. So, you know, I just think it really needs to be examined more. So I think the last thing I want to talk about is just this idea, or the question he asks at the end, which is, imagine there's a drug and you could take it to increase empathy, or, you know, teaching people to be more empathetic. Do you think you would take the drug, or do you think there is a need to teach more empathy, Dorothy?
2: Going back to the definition, according to the way that he has treated empathy throughout the book, then no. And I think he's leading us in that direction. The way that I understand and try to teach empathy and discuss it with students, I would say we certainly need more of that.

0: And in his example where they tried to teach students, I think it was high school students in Ireland, to empathize with people of the other cultural split between, is it the Catholics and the Protestants, you know, where people for generations have taken sides and tried to increase empathy by telling the whole backstory and helping each student to understand how the other side developed and came to be. I don't think a drug to increase co-experience would necessarily be an effective thing, but I certainly think that teaching people to care about one another, to understand each other in a different way, and to connect with each other in a positive way is certainly something that we want to increase.
1: Okay.
2: Yeah, I would totally agree with that. And we could use it in this country because it's, you know, highly divided. And it's not only divided, you know, nationally, but, you know, I'm one of those couples where, you know, my husband and I are politically very different in many ways. And so it's tough. Even with all the practicing I do, I frequently lose empathy and go to a place of anger and frustration and wanting the conversation to stop. And so if there was something that could help me, I would consider taking it. Since there isn't, I will continue with my loving kindness meditation, because it's tough when people are really different than I am for me to be able to stay connected to feelings of empathy. In my personal life, anyway.
1: The struggle continues. I want to thank Shelley and Dorothy for joining me today. Please join me next month as we discuss summer reading programs and books for young adults and young readers. My guest will be Katie Schweisfall from the Palmer Public Library. 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

Pair, Julie Miller, Buddy Miller, Emily Harris. Thank you so much for coming out. 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

0: gonna take a break and then come play some more. 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

soon. Bye-bye. For a minute. Thank you so much for coming tonight. We're going to be here all week, and we are just so thrilled to see all of you and healthy and happy. So let's do this some more. Thank you so much. Have a beautiful night, guys.

I wish I had some gala nippers. Then gala nippers bites real hard. Wish I had some gala nippers. Then gala nippers bites too hard.

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They're having a lot of busts in LA too. It's really weird with all the rain. The houses are falling down. It's groovy. It's lubricating the fault. It's really weird. Pretty soon, it's going to be really watery out there. Salt water. Everybody's taking swimming lessons, buying boats. It's really out of sight. I mean, if that fault goes and a big wave comes over the Rockies, now that, I mean, Edgar Casey says it's going to be up to Illinois. Can you imagine the ocean going over to Illinois? The reason I'm saying this is because there's a lot of bread out here, right? I mean, Long Island. What you should do is get somebody interested in starting to build cabanas in Illinois, right? Get the whole thing set up, import sand, right? Umbrellas. Just wait for it to come, man. You know, what a gas.

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Last night after I left O'Donnell's, it almost was me last goodbye. The banshee came and tried to take me, said it was me time to die. She was a terrifying apparition, coming along an awful

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That's when I started in the talk and telling her why I had to stay. I got a wife and a family that love me. I got a debt I got to pay. Told my friends I need them at Murphy's End.

0: We want to thank the officials of San Quentin, prison, all the guards here for helping us out, the warden, and every one of them. Appreciate it. Oh, you don't really mean that now.
1: Hey!
0: You know, thank you.
2: All right.
0: Yeah, water. Yeah, can I have a drink of water? Yeah. Huh? Is the water bad here? Oh, me. Hey, you know something you got? They're doing a discography, whatever that is, on Johnny Cash Records, don't it?
1: Oh, yeah.
0: Hey, you want to hear a good line? They serve everything in 10 cups around here. My what? That's the second song from now. Thank you. Or third song from now. Hey, you think I didn't get water in a tin cup? Listen. Okay. Hello, I'm Johnny Cash. I want to tell you about the three fellas that make the great sound behind me. Two of them have been with me for about 13 years. Here's Marshall Grant. From Jackson, Tennessee, W.S. Holland. And just recently joining our group from Tulsa, Oklahoma, Bob Wooten. I hear the train a-coming, it's rolling around the bend, and I ain't seen the sunshine since I don't know when. I'm stuck in Folsom Prison, and time keeps dragging on.

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Pray for him, folks. This one's called My Mother Prays So Loud in Her Sleep.

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0: Good morning, Lee.
1: Good morning, Mike. Good morning, dear listeners. It is Thursday, September 3rd, 7 a.m. in the morning.
0: And Big Cabbage Radio is broadcasting on the traditional and unceded lands of the Atna and Dena Aina Athabascan peoples. We honor and respect their stewardship of the lands in the past and the present.
1: We do indeed. And on those lands, Palmer Airport, 42 degrees, clear, but there are some mixed clouds in the sky. And it feels like 37 degrees due to winds out of the north about 8 miles per hour. What was it like walking across town?
0: It was cloudy and cold. Yeah, beyond cool to just beginning to be cold. A jacket is really necessary.
1: Okie dokie. Wasilla, 46 degrees. Winds out of the north-northeast, 6 miles an hour, makes it feel more like 43 and clear. Butte is 40 degrees. Winds a whisper of a wind up to 1 mile per hour out of the south-southeast. Sutton, 41 degrees, partly cloudy. Wind 6 miles per hour out of the north. And in Chickaloon, 36 degrees, overcast and no wind. And up at Independence Mine, it is 39 degrees. It's time for page two. News that might not make the front page. On Thursday, September 3rd, 2026, fall has fallen and the termination dust is real. But the good life continues in the greater Palmer Metroplex and beyond. This Labor Day weekend is full of fun stuff. Today is cosplay day at the fair. Dress up as your favorite superhero or anime or movie character. Mingle at the cosplay meeting and meet and greet at 1 p.m. at the MVFCU event hall near the Purple Gate. Country singer Max McNowan plays at the Borealis Theater on the fairgrounds at 7 p.m. tonight. Were you a fan of hair metal in the 80s and 90s? The giant of the genre, Twisted Sister, performs tomorrow night at the Borealis Theater. Twisted Sister has been a mainstay in the glam metal scene since the 1970s. Founding members play with former Skid Row leader, singer, Sebastian Bach. He even plays a few Skid Row songs. You get two hair metal legends in one show. And that's Friday night at the fairgrounds. If metal music is not your thing, the Demolition Derby is at the Grandstand on the fairgrounds tomorrow night at 5 p.m. Tickets are limited, so get your tickets in advance. Tickets and show information for all fair shows and events are at alaskastatefair.org. The musical Come From Away opens tomorrow night at the Glen Massey Theater. It is based on the true story of the town Gander, Newfoundland, playing host to the world on September 11th, 2001. An average day in a small town turned into an international sleepover. 38 planes carrying thousands of people diverted to the Gander airstrip. The people of Gander mobilized to provide food, medicine, shelter, and comfort to the stranded travelers. Cultural barriers and unease gave way to generosity, open bars, and lasting friendships. See how the human spirit shines through tragedy as we honor the 25th anniversary of 9/11. Come From Away plays this weekend and next at the Glen Massey Theater. Tickets and show information are at glenmasseytheater.com. The Phantom Toll Booth opens tomorrow at the Valley Performing Arts Theater. The play is adopted from the classic children's novel by Norton Juster. A bored boy named Milo travels through a magical toll booth into the land of wisdom. The play runs through September 20th. Tickets and show information are at vpaalaska.org. 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Items are glued on a square of glass, and the piece is grouted. 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Monday is Labor Day. Schools and government offices are closed. It's also the last day of the fair. Lyle Lovett is the final act at the Borealis Theater. Lovett is a singer, composer, and actor. He is known for songs like If I Had a Boat, She's No Lady, and Cowboy Man. Lovett takes the stage at 6 p.m. Information is at alaskastatefair.org. A three-day weekend, musicals, Lyle Lovett and the State Fair. Another fantastic weekend is coming down the tracks right at us. Get out there and have some fun this long weekend. And have a great day and a better tomorrow. Page 2 airs weekdays at 7 a.m., 9 a.m., 11:50 a.m., and 6 p.m. It is also posted on BigCabbageRadio.org, Facebook, and Nextdoor. 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Keith Petticolis reported this Page 2 article, and yours truly, Lee Hendrickson, produced it. 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
0: All right. A lot of things happening.
1: Yep. Last weekend of the fair.
0: A lot of performances.
1: Yeah, two plays, a play and a musical opening. Yeah, it's a great weekend. And Mike, something else is happening. It started yesterday. We have a new website.
0: Yes, we do.
1: Yeah, so check it out. It's a little bit more mobile friendly and a little bit, I hope, easier to use. Appreciate any feedback on it. And just visit BigCabbageRadio.org to check out our new look.
0: Okay, thank you. And we'll be back with you tomorrow.
1: I will indeed. Bye.
0: I'm going to talk a little bit about the weather here because I can. This is one of those things that happens. And the weather is good. The weather is good. We're looking at, maybe 67 degrees, and today, Thursday, September 3rd, yes, indeed, it looks like sun, pretty much, and Friday, tomorrow, the same thing, 67 degrees and sun, and then maybe a little bit of shower action early in the morning on Saturday, but later, not so much, and then Sunday, just a hint of showers, but also just mostly clouds. Monday, we'll have some shower action for Labor Day at the fair, but it looks like we've got at least today and tomorrow in particular sunny, warm days. Overnight temperatures are important too, and we're looking at overnight temperatures throughout this period of time that are hanging out there in the 40s, maybe touching 50 sometimes, but no hint of that frost-type temperature overnight that we've experienced before. And the wind, always looking at the wind. Well, same pattern, early morning, wind about 3 miles per hour, maybe 4 miles per hour. Later on in the day, it'll jump up to anywhere from 5 to maybe 7 miles per hour. But that's just the pattern up and down. And at this point, I do not see anything that suggests we're going to have really heavy-duty wind. So that's pretty much what we have. As far as the almanac for today, for September 3rd, the record high temperature, it's kind of nice to look back at these things. 70 degrees is a high record, record low of 26 degrees. But here's John. Good morning, John.
2: Good morning, Mike. How's everything in Palmer?
0: It is pretty nice. A little bit of cloud action, but a little bit cooler, but not much in the way of wind, kind of quiet. What's the road like?
2: The road's great, Mike.
0: I'm glad to hear that. Well, I came across a phrase today that I thought I would explore that phrase with you. It was in an article in The Guardian, a very interesting source of reporting. And what they were doing in that particular article is looking at how the two wars, Ukraine and Iran, are sort of intermingling people's activities, both Russian efforts, the U.S. efforts, Iranian, Ukraine. Everybody is crossing over, not staying in what might be their lane. But they used a phrase that was interesting. It said one of the problems for both Russia and the U.S. Is what is referred to as the sunk cost dilemma.
2: Oh, yeah.
0: And maybe you would want to comment about that. I have found that that has very often, even on a personal level for individuals, sometimes caused people to keep on going in a certain direction because they have invested so much already, even though it's a losing battle.
2: Yeah, so a sunk cost is the cost that you've incurred to try to acquire something, achieve something, build something. And those costs, like, you've spent that. Like, whatever resources you expended, they are gone. And the fact that you expended them, it actually has turned out it has not built you something from which you can then receive a return. Like, you can continue to spend more money and hope, right? And maybe you'll get something. But your increased future expenditures don't have some greater chance of a return on investment because of your previous expenditures. So I guess I'll give you an example. Right?
0: Yeah, please do.
2: Yeah. So let's say I got a house and I want to sell my house and I want to improve it. So I build a spare bedroom on the house and then something happens and like that spare bedroom but burns down. Or gets ripped off by a tornado. I mean, it's gone, right?
0: Right.
2: And I say to myself, well, you know, I spent, you know, $50,000 on that. I need to just keep going. Like I'm going to build, you know, I'm going to put another $50,000 in my house so that I can sell it, right? And the thing is that, well, that $50,000 I put in, like, it's gone. And it's not going to factor into some gain, later gain. So that's kind of like, maybe that's a bad example of a sunk cost. I don't know.
0: But, no, that works for me. It works for me.
2: But there you go. And, you know, it's called a dilemma, sort of, but it's more like a psychological, it's more like a psychological work where you've put this effort in, and it hasn't just come to naught for now. It's not the basis for a future return.
0: Right.
2: So,
0: well, and that's where, but looking at the people who have observed whether Putin and what he has done for his war with Ukraine or the U.S. in Iran, the expenditure is so huge. Of course, in both those cases, maybe way down the road, there's a return that would justify it. But at the moment, it does not appear to be that way, and it's hard to extricate yourself.
2: Well, let's take the Iran situation. We started this war. Well, you know, we with the Israelis started this war, and the result is that the Iranians have now realized. I mean, they knew it in the abstract before, but they really can choke the Strait of Hormuz, and they've got all these missile things, and they really can drive the U.S. Navy. By, you know, destroying one naval U.S. naval base and seriously, seriously threatening others in the area, you know, have basically made it very difficult for the U.S. Navy to, you know, resupply itself, replenish itself in the region. So they have this realization. They've warned the U.S. Defenses, anti-missile defenses down. And there you go. Now, the U.S. has expended a lot to achieve this defeat. And then, you know, the question is, you keep throwing, you know, money and resources and lives, you know, at this, when really there doesn't seem to be a payoff. In other words, you're no closer to victory now than you were when you started this.
0: And maybe even further away. right.
2: maybe further away, but certainly no close to victory. And that's what's crucial about the sunk cost, right? You did all these expenditures, and you've gained nothing. In fact, in this case, you're worse off than you were.
0: So have you ever found personally, I mean, we've talked about other examples, but personally you had to confront this idea that you had had sunk cost into something, and it required you to decide whether you were going to stop going in that direction and contributing and go somewhere else and just say, okay, that's lost sunk cost.
2: There's a similar thing, I think.
0: Okay.
2: I have to think about this. I'll just say it. So there's the Monte Carlo fallacy regarding gambling, right?
0: Right.
2: So you're gambling, and I'm not a gambler, but I'm thinking about this in terms of investing in stocks, right? That you put money into something and it's like a loser, right? And you think, well, it'll come back. like it keeps losing. I mean, it can't lose forever.
0: So you just have to wait it out, yeah.
2: Right, and so you think, well, in terms of the Monte Carlo fantasy, you keep betting, right? You got to keep betting, and sometimes you just got to realize, look, you know, there's a loss in a stock, and it's not coming back, man. Like, you know, it could actually go down more.
0: Sure, sure, and it might be able to take the loss, remove the play, and put it somewhere else where actually you have an opportunity to see it grow. Yeah.
2: Yes, even though you've incurred these losses, like,
0: right.
2: don't you're going to win it back.
0: Okay. Well, thank you. Thank you for rolling along with me on that, because I think the sunk cost is a kind of an interesting thing that operates on a personal level and on a larger governmental or countrywide level. And it may be that psychological component explains why people keep on going even when it seems to be crazy. Yeah. Okay. Well, I guess I'm thinking that moose don't have that problem. They don't deal with sunk cost, or do they?
2: You know, that's a good question.

0: through this work, we're helping people reframe what that need looks like in their communities. And right now, it looks like responding to extreme heat.
1: Michelle Lewis of Duke University is helping faith leaders in rural parts of the Carolinas learn how to support their communities during heat waves.
0: Faith communities historically have been willing to step up when no one else would, and they're still very trusted in rural communities.
1: So through sermons, liturgies, book studies, and other programs, faith leaders can share information about the dangers of heat and how to stay safe. To give them the tools they need to provide that education, Lewis and her colleagues at Duke have launched the Cooling Communities Network. It offers trainings, resources, and peer support, and it helps faith leaders identify opportunities to take action beyond education, for example, by opening as a cooling center. Some participants will also be selected to receive solar panels and battery storage, so if the grid goes down, they can still power up to run air conditioning and help those in need find relief. Climate Connections is produced by the Yale Center for Environmental Communication. To learn more about climate change, visit climateconnections.org.
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3: September 1st, 2026. Yesterday, by a vote of 5-4, the United States Supreme Court allowed Trump to continue to build his ballroom. The five right-wing justices concluded that the National Trust for Historic Preservation, which had sued to stop the construction of the ballroom, did not have legal standing to sue, and that national security considerations came down on the side of construction. The majority said it was not resolving the issue of whether the project is legal. It was Chief Justice John Roberts who covered that aspect of the controversy. He wrote in dissent that the project is likely unlawful. The White House is an iconic American building whose symbolism and history are wrapped up in its architecture, Roberts wrote. He wrote that it is critical to ensure that those responsible follow the rules in deciding what to tear down and what to build up at the People's House. Nonetheless, as Josh Gerstein of Politico reported, the project will likely be completed before the question of its legality is resolved. Trump's behavior in his second term is a logical outcome of the theory of the unitary executive. Under President Ronald Reagan in the 1980s, those eager to stop Congress from passing legislation that benefited the American people at the expense of businessmen began to argue for the idea that because the president was head of one of the three branches of the U.S. government, he could not be checked by either of the other two branches, the legislative branch, Congress, or the judicial branch, the courts. On July 1, 2024, the United States Supreme Court, stacked with Trump's appointees, took this theory to a conclusion that overturned the central premise of American democracy, that no one is above the law. It decided that the President of the United States has absolute immunity from criminal prosecution for crimes committed as part of the official acts at the core of presidential powers. The court also said it should be presumed that the president also has immunity for other official acts as well, unless that prosecution would not intrude on the authority of the executive branch. Writing for the majority, Chief Justice Roberts said that a president needs such immunity to make sure the president is willing to take bold and unhesitating action and make unpopular decisions, although no previous president ever asserted that he was above the law or that he needed such immunity to fill his role. Roberts' decision didn't focus at all on the interest of the American people in guaranteeing that presidents carry out their duties within the guardrails of the law. This permission structure appears to have convinced Trump he can do whatever he wishes, including rigging elections so he cannot lose. Yesterday, Senator Richard Blumenthal, a Democrat of Connecticut, of the Senate Committee on Homeland Security and Governmental Affairs, who is the top-ranking

0: leading Democrat on the Permanent Subcommittee on Investigations, exposed what appears to be a plot to steal the 2026 midterm elections. Blumenthal released a letter he had written to Postmaster General David Steiner calling attention to an official whistleblower report, which he attached to the letter. It's eye-popping. The whistleblower warns that there are potentially catastrophic problems in the development of the United States Postal Service's new system for handling federal election ballot mail. According to the whistleblower, the process for the creation and implementation of an entirely new and untested set of IT systems for delivering ballots to voters for the midterm election has been secretive, rushed, chaotic, and fundamentally flawed. The whistleblower says the administration has hidden the high likelihood that the new ballot mail verification processes will result in major disruptions in mail ballots ever getting delivered to voters. As presently designed, if even one barcode on one single ballot in a bulk mailing of 10,000 ballots fails to properly scan during the verification process, the entire batch is rejected and sent back to the state, effectively stopping the ballots from being mailed to voters. The complaint continues. Even under ordinary circumstances, this would be problematic because of predictable errors in any barcode scanning process. But the rushed IT development of the new system means it will almost certainly have significant operating problems when released to the public. The whistleblower notes that multiple officials from the United States Postal Service have described the development process for the system as a shit show. The whistleblower said that work on the United States Postal Service election ballot mail IT project began in June 2026 and has continued despite an injunction from a federal court ordering work on it to stop. Normally, it would take 9 months to a year or more to roll out a project of this complexity, magnitude, and importance. Considering the rush and the consequences, the whistleblower wondered whether catastrophic failure would be a feature rather than a bug. The complaint says the apparently sloppy and rushed manner in which the federal ballot mail portal and supporting IT systems are being built poses significant risk. Potentially millions of American voters may not receive their mail-in ballot this election cycle in a timely manner or at all. Blumenthal noted that the United States Postal Service has a restrained role as a mail carrier. It has never before played a gatekeeping function and yet is now building an entirely new system to put itself in a position to refuse to mail ballots that state election officials have determined should be sent out. He called for Postmaster General Steiner to abandon this ill-conceived, unconscionable plan and ensure that all Americans can exercise their constitutional right to vote, including by mail, without interference by the United States Postal Service. Blumenthal demanded Steiner answer no later than Friday whether the United States Postal Service has stopped work on the project as ordered by the courts, as well as provide the names of those who worked on the project and the dates they were active. By September 8th, he wants to see all records about the project. Blumenthal told reporters, "The main takeaway for me is that the Postal Service has designed a system to disenfranchise millions of Americans. One-third of all Americans cast their ballots by mail, and the United States Postal Service puts all of their votes at risk." The administration's attack on elections is especially concerning, considering the recent suggestions that Trump is spending most of his time on his legacy projects like the ballroom, leaving him largely unaware of what is going on in the administration. Nancy A. Youssef, Missy Ryan, and Michael Schurer of The Atlantic reported yesterday that when Army Secretary Dan Driscoll went directly to Trump with his concerns about what Hegseth is doing to the Army, Trump was surprised to learn how many generals and other top officers had been fired, pushed out, or passed over for promotion under Hegseth, and expressed concern about the deep cuts to the Army's senior leadership. Driscoll resigned yesterday. As for the plan to sabotage mail-in voting, Representative Joe Morelli, a Democrat of New York, the top-ranking Democrat on the House Committee on House Administration, which oversees the administration of federal elections, posted, "These whistleblower allegations are extraordinary. If Trump administration officials knowingly built a system designed to prevent Americans from receiving their ballots, that is not election security. It is a betrayal of our Constitution and the American people."
1: Hello, fellow funk fans. 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
2: Well, Mike Malevsky here at Big Cabbage Radio, just saying, we have a whole variety of music. It's referred to as being eclectic. There's classical music, there's jazz, there's funk, there's you name it, we've got it. Tune in. Mike Malevsky here at Big Cabbage Radio. Who's on the line?
3: Well, good morning, Mike. This is Emily.
2: Emily, thank you for taking the time to call in today. There was a school board meeting last night. What happened?
3: Yes, there was, and it was a short one. So let's maybe start with that.
2: Okay.
3: It ended well before 9, I bet. It ended by 8.
2: Oh, okay.
3: And they went into executive session then. But they actually covered quite a bit of ground in that time. They celebrated a hybrid teacher's culinary program at, I think it's, Palmer? Anyway, the Grape Tap Lady, I'm sorry, I'm not 100% today. So, the former owner and runner of the Grape Tap described how she came into the hybrid program, and we have the latest enrollment figures, and we know how the different middle schools are working to carve out more time for reading and math instruction. And they waded into a first reading on several board organization policies, plus some fun facts for the capital improvement projects. Where would you want to start?
2: Well, okay. Go for it.
3: Okay. Kristen Cook, former Grape Tap owner. Right about 11 minutes in the video, if you're really interested in her exact explanation, she talked about how she jumped into this hybrid program as a teacher, but not as a certified teacher, and how much fun she's having. And she has kids from Palmer and Wasilla and homeschool come in and learn how to cook in a commercial kitchen. And they started with popcorn. And she's just having a lot of fun, but it did describe the hybrid. And it is growing, growing, growing in our district. So if listeners are interested, I do encourage them to go to that video, 11 minutes in, and listen to what she has to say.
2: Okay.
3: Enrollment. Interesting still, 50% of those in-person neighborhood schools are in Boundary. The other 50% are not. So we do have a lot of choice in our valley, even within our neighborhood schools. We're still at an 80%, 20% in-person versus correspondence. And we're, last time I spoke, we were 600 students behind, plus or minus. We're about 416 students below projection right now. There's more than projected in neighborhood schools, slightly lower in charter schools, and the lowest number are in choice schools. and that's Homeschool and our Bruchelle and Valley Pathways. And Bruchelle and Valley Pathways are considerably lower than projection at this point. Then they looked at enrollments per grade level, and right now we have 1,400 seniors in the district enrolled. We have 1,200 kindergartners. That's a sign. It's not a red flag. That's a sign.
2: Okay.
3: We have fewer kindergartners and graduating seniors, and you're looking at an overall reduction in your enrollment. Because as the years go on, fewer and fewer students typically. So that's a wake-up call. They are going to look into the data of the number of K-3 students that enroll in correspondence programs. That'll give us more information of what's happening within our community. We know that there's always been a great big dip between the elementary system and the secondary system, called the sixth grade drop. So the middle schools were addressed with a goal to, what can you do to increase the number of minutes in reading and math that they typically just lose between fifth and sixth grade very dramatically. So every middle school devised a different way of addressing this problem. And so they highlighted how every middle school is doing it differently. And I won't go through each school. Here's an example, though. In Houston, it's going to be core instruction plus added supports that provide 550 minutes for ELA and 400 minutes for math. So they're changing, like, I don't know what added supports are, maybe pull-out groups. At Keelan, they're going to have one semester of science and one semester of social studies, and then the sixth graders are divided into a morning block for ELA and math or an afternoon block. At Reddington, sixth graders are going to spend their entire morning with the same teacher for both ELA and math, and then transition after lunch to a regular bell schedule. So everyone's doing it a little bit differently, and we'll be interested in knowing how those results are going.
2: Okay, so it sounds like this is a studied review with the data that is in hand to include a variety of people in coming up with changes that will improve the situation. Is that a good summary or not?
3: Yes. It is kind of like we want as many minds on this as possible.
2: Right.
3: Here's the problem. I'm not going to say go figure it out, but here's the problem. Help us out. And may the best one win, right?
2: Right.
3: But it also says that because we have such a district of choice, right?
2: Yep.
3: What works at Reddington is not going to work at Colony.
2: Right.
3: Even if Reddington scores come out and say, wow, this was really the best way, right? It may not be the best for the community at Colony still. So give these little microcosms, these cultures, the power to kind of design your own. Here's your problem, though. Our sixth graders just drop off the cliff. What are we going to do? And they discovered that one of the drops was because they're moved into a seven-period day and they don't have over 225 or so minutes of reading and math. But in the elementary, they had almost twice as much. So how are we going to keep that going? So that's their problem, and I'll be interested to know the results. It also separates the sixth graders more from the rest of the middle school when you do that, and that may alone help with the drop.
2: Right. So I'm curious, as you were talking about these features, overall, and it may not have been discussed here, but perhaps you have the information from elsewhere, about the teacher-pupil ratio and its impact upon all of this.
3: They did not mention PTR, and that wasn't in any of the enrollment slides of what's happening. I know we have basically 100% of our vacancies filled, and they compared that to the Big Five, and they met to just historically, we fill all of our positions. And some of that is because we have a very robust and proactive hiring system.
2: Right.
3: So we're always looking for recruits throughout the year. And the other thing is the Metsu is a very desirable place to live.
2: Yes. All true.
3: So, but they did not, they didn't look at what, you know, the PTR. I know at the high school level, teachers are telling me that they are, you know, they're 36, they're 38.
2: Ooh, okay.
3: So I don't know if that translated down to the middle school for those high numbers. We all, you know, there's a theory that anything over 30, you know, like if you got 31, that one equals five. You're just unable to address the students in the individual manner that you need to and that you want to.
2: Yeah, and I've thought over time that as people look to the pupil teacher ratio as a way to accommodate for reductions in funding, it creeps up, and it's one of those, as it gradually creeps up, you don't notice how bad it's getting, and as you point out, it really, it's like the change between 33 and 32 degrees in temperature, suddenly you freeze. Yeah.
3: Yeah, exactly. Exactly. I know that's why the board has said that in their cuts and the dramatic closures last year and things, they really, their one focus was keeping the classrooms as low as possible.
2: Okay.
3: I know that that was a priority, and it remains a priority.
2: Got it. Now, in that relatively short meeting, were there other things that
3: There was Ole Larson and Tom Berge last meeting introduced at the very end three board organizational board policies to consider as a first reading. It was odd because typically those would be addressed during a policy committee meeting.
2: Right.
3: But they brought it to the dais. And so it's interesting, and I guess I get too involved in the whole soap opera idea, like, ooh, what's going on? But what it was 9120 would limit the how many years a past president can hold an office. And, kind of term limits within the board.
2: Oh,
3: basically,
2: that's interesting.
3: Yeah. He said that he's seen it multiple times where you might get a four-block majority and then you control the offices. And when you control the offices, you have quite a bit of power of what goes on the agenda, how things are run with parliamentary procedure. And, you know, he wasn't pointing fingers at any means. I mean, he was very clear about that. But he did say, I think it would be behoove us as a board to make sure that that doesn't happen in the future. And then 9130 was debated a bit because it said that the president of the school board could only be an ex officio member if the other board committee members were absent from the meeting, which kind of said, here's our committee, and that's the committee. You can't have other board members come in and become part of that committee unless a committee member is absent. And Ole said that without this clause written into 9130, the president could have a lot of power to control how committees make decisions and limit that free flow of discussion that happens in a committee. And he's very clear, he's not meant to complicate, but make it more efficient and allowing free flow of thought. And there was some debate on that. 9320 these are all going to be up for a vote next meeting, will be that all votes will be taken on a rotating basis, starting with District 1, going to the districts, and then the next time starting with District 2, going. And I was very interested in this. You said how you choose to make that roll call vote is political, because whoever gets the first vote kind of
2: they're all little pieces like that.
3: So he says, let's not have that happen here. Let's make sure it doesn't happen in our board, and let's just make a rotation.
2: Very good. Yes, yeah. Good idea. Okay.
3: Yeah.
2: All right.
3: And then he wants to limit how much a student can advance, no more than 25% a year. And there you go. Next meeting is in the borough chambers. The next meeting is a joint assembly board meeting in the assembly chambers on September 8th. The next regular school board meeting will be held at Teeland.
2: Okay. Well, you've done valiantly. I know you're a bit under the weather, so thank you very much for doing this in summary, Emily. And I think we'd like you to get better.
3: Yeah, me too.
2: Okay.
3: Okay.
2: All right.
3: Take care.
2: Stay well. Take care now.
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1: 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Y'all ready to have some fun tonight? 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
3: 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Here in Glacier View, home of the mighty Matanuska Glacier, down at the river, it's balmy, 33 degrees, it's above zero, yay, it's above freezing, 33 degrees, which is 10.6 Celsius, and that's totally wrong, it isn't, it's 0.6 Celsius. Let's try again, 33 degrees down at the river, which is 0.6 Celsius, on the bench, 37 degrees, which is 2.8 degrees Celsius. Chance of precipitation is zero. Barometer, 30.09, which means it's going up. Winds, 1 mile an hour. They're going up, too, because yesterday, winds were zero. Sunrise, 6:47, setting at 8:52. That gives us a great 14 hours, 4 minutes, 52 seconds of sunshine. That is, by my calculations, 5 minutes, 49 seconds of loss over yesterday. We had a solid high overcast, but now it's starting to break up just a little bit, and the forecast is for sun today. Otherwise, it's a nice, bright, high overcast, not the low, foggy, mushy stuff. Boom, 58% brightness tonight as it's entering its last quarter. Chuck, 59. Are we having fun on the radio today, Mike?
1: I think so, but I'm waiting because I have a great question to ask you. But go ahead. Keep going.
3: Okay. Choke 29. Glen Ellen 26. This is community radio. This is how we roll. Stiglin and Sutton 39. Palmer 43. Wasilla 45. Butte 43. Anchorage 45. Fairbanks 29 degrees. And I'm going, man, it was hard to hear it. For last winter, and hard in Palmer and Anchorage and Homer. But Fairbanks got walloped. I wonder what they're thinking up there with 29 degrees. Ukiavik is warmer than Fairbanks, 33 degrees. Nome, 42 degrees. In Hawaii, it's a beautiful day in Hawaii, probably. KV Index is 2 degrees. And I have just a little bit on second summer.
1: Go for
3: it. To give a quick recap. We had another term for second summer, which I think we're in now, although it's not quite so summery as it can be. But it's called second summer, fall summer, St. Martin summer, mostly in Europe, Old Wives summer, All Hallows summer, Forest summer, Halcyon Days, and St. Luke's summer. Sometimes even Gypsy summer. So that's...
1: Take your pick.
3: Yeah, take your pick. So that's it. What question do you have today? I know
1: I've been meaning to ask you, how has your hole digging gone?
3: Well, it gets deeper and deeper. And the funny thing is, it gets higher and higher over time. I've put down a nice layer of broken up shale. Gravel's been harder to get until recently. So... my land is getting higher, which is nice. The deck is pretty level now with the ground. That's great. But what it means is my original measurement of 13 feet 4 inches down to protect from the cold is now about 14 or maybe 14 and a half feet down because I've added on the top, which is something I didn't calculate on. But I've hit the foam board, which is protecting the pipes. Now I have to clear that out a little bit, which is actually, it'll be a bit of a work. But once I clear it out today, I'll be able to find the miscreant part that's broken, I hope, and fix it, and then I'll have my well back.
1: Then you're going to fill the hole back in, right?
3: Oh, it's a lot of fill. It's a whole lot of fill. Better. Kind neighbor lent me a loader with a giant backhoe in the back, and I can't see down there anymore because it's so far, but somebody usually stands there and helps guide me, so.
1: Okay. Yeah, well, congratulations on progress, and we'll look forward to hearing more. In the meantime, stay well out there.
3: you're going to hear the whole story.
1: Yep.
3: That was a joke. Yeah. You got it? Okay.
1: Yep. Take care.
3: Bye-bye.

0: Welcome to Between the Lines, presenting news and analysis of critical issues affecting our communities, the nation, and the world. I'm Scott Harris. This week we present Steve Wolford, a counselor with the GI Rights Hotline, who talks about a major increase in the number of U.S. service members concerned about violations of international law, now seeking a formal discharge from the military as conscientious objectors. Justin Glau, an independent journalist and editor of the American Doom newsletter, who examines the Trump regime's 19 schemes to subvert the midterm election and the Democrats' plan to fight back. And Nick Parker Smith, a Starbucks barista and member of Starbucks Workers United, who discusses his union's call for a nationwide boycott of the coffee chain giant as contract negotiations stall. But first, we begin with a summary of some of the week's underreported news stories.
1: Like many of its Central Asian neighbors, the oil-rich nation of Kazakhstan was ruled by Moscow for over 100 years, first under the Russian Empire and later under the Soviet Union until its collapse in 1991. But even after Kazakhstan gained independence, the country rarely challenged its nuclear-armed northern neighbor. But Russia's war on Kyiv has been increasingly costly to landlocked Kazakhstan, with Ukrainian drone strikes targeting its oil tankers, forcing several closures of its oil terminal at a Russian port on the Black Sea. This is the context in which Kazakhstan's President Tokayev publicly appealed to Russian President Vladimir Putin to end his 4.5-year war with Ukraine at a regional meeting in July. Oil exports make up more than a third of Kazakhstan's gross domestic product. Although Kazakhstan remains a core member of all three Russian-led alliances created to keep the former Soviet republics in Moscow's orbit, almost all of the 9 countries that now form those alliances oppose Russia's war with Ukraine. While only Belarus has supported Russia's war, both Armenia and Moldova have expressed support for Ukraine. As thousands of wildfires burn across the country, the U.S. is facing a critical shortage of firefighters at the U.S. Forest Service. Despite Trump administration claims that the firefighting workforce is stronger than ever, the agency has failed to keep pace with the spread of catastrophic fires fueled by the climate crisis. 9 firefighters told The Guardian that the Forest Service response system has been pushed to the brink, as unsustainable pressure is put on skeleton crews with months to go before the wildfire season ends. Last year, firefighters worked over 1,000 hours in overtime, equal to 5 extra months of work. This year is expected to be even worse. Between 2021 and 2024, the U.S. Forest Service lost nearly half of its permanent employees, leaving many leadership positions vacant. The agency lost another 20% of its workforce after Trump authorized Elon Musk and Doge to fire thousands of government employees in 2025. While the terminations weren't directed specifically at firefighters, the layoffs degraded vital support roles that firefighter crews are now desperately seeking to fill. Public housing tenants are suing to block the New York City Police Department from implementing one of the largest expansions of video surveillance in the city's history. The new program would connect nearly 20,000 closed-circuit TV cameras in public housing to the police department's controversial real-time surveillance system. Former New York City Mayor Eric Adams authorized the expansion in secret until a news report and a city council hearing exposed it. The lawsuit presents an opportunity for the courts to reassert oversight of the city's sprawling surveillance system, which over the last decade has been used as a model in other municipalities around the country. The tenant associations allege that the Adams-era video monitoring program violates multiple laws governing the use of surveillance technology and civil rights. The suit claims that the constant surveillance of public housing residents, where 90% of tenants are Black or Latino, is discriminatory, not supported by individual suspicion, nor has it received judicial approval. Civil liberties advocates have long complained that mass surveillance infringes on privacy, chills freedom of expression, and may now be used by the Trump regime to support its immigrant mass deportation campaign. This week's news summary was compiled by Bob Nixon. For Between the Lines, I'm Anna Manzo.

0: In recent days, the U.S. military has targeted Iranian forces in the Strait of Hormuz, the first U.S. strikes on Iran in over a month. Iran retaliated by striking U.S. forces based in Jordan and the United Arab Emirates. President Trump is threatening more strikes against Iran in the coming days. This escalation in Trump's unpopular war comes as the heads of the U.S. Army, Navy, and Air Force have reportedly warned Defense Secretary Pete Hegseth that prolonging the war against Iran is unsustainable, as it weakens America's ability to respond to threats elsewhere around the world. Recent turmoil inside the Pentagon was underscored by Army Secretary Dan Driscoll's resignation, stepping down after months of intensifying friction with Secretary of War Hegseth's ongoing purge of experienced Army leaders. This comes as the Washington Post reported that several right-wing veterans with big online followings have been given secret Pentagon jobs to promote Defense Secretary Hegseth's agenda and attack Trump administration critics. As Trump's war in Iran enters its seventh month, there's been a major increase in the number of U.S. military service members seeking conscientious objector status due to rising concerns about violations of international law related to civilian infrastructure targeted in Iran and over 200 people killed in strikes targeting alleged drug smuggling boats in the Caribbean Sea and Pacific Ocean. Your reporter spoke with Steve Wolford, a resource counselor with Quaker House in Fayetteville, North Carolina, and at the GI Rights Hotline. Here he describes the concerns of soldiers calling the hotline for advice on their options to exit the military.
1: We are having one of our busiest years ever in the 25 years that I've been a counselor with Quaker House. And this year in particular, we have had the two busiest months that we've ever had in that 25 years. And those coincided with the start of the war in Iran. And I think that's because that war is very unpopular with service members. So we still got a lot of the regular calls we get day in and day out. But by far, the majority of that increase was people who were upset for, you know, multiple reasons with this particular conflict and just don't want to be part of it.
0: And I've read that there's growing concern inside the military, not only with the war in Iran, but the targeting of fishing boats, allegedly drug smuggling boats in the Caribbean and Pacific, where right now we have a tally of 68 strikes. And last I read, 227 people being killed without any evidence being presented to the connection these people may have had with the drug smuggling. So there's concerns about that. There's concerns about international law among those serving in the Navy and Air Force when it comes to bombing what they are concerned are civilian infrastructure that could violate international law. And then, of course, there's the whole range of things that the former Fox News Weekend host Pete Hegseth, who now calls himself the Secretary of War, that seem to be running against a lot of opposition in the U.S. military, both the long-term and enlisted men and women who are part of the service. There's a wide range of things here, but maybe, Steve, since you're the one talking to these folks, maybe you can run down a summary of some of the most frequent complaints and concerns you're hearing about.
1: There does seem to be a pattern of events that callers have talked to us about that have been very troubling to them. And for a lot of people, this started even earlier with the conflict in Palestine. And some people are surprised by that because it wasn't our troops doing the fighting. But I think a lot of military people had access to footage of what was happening in Palestine. And it was really upsetting to them just to see it, but also to feel like in their eyes, their government was on the side of backing what they saw as a genocide. And so that led to a lot of distrust of the government by people in the military. I think they'll draw conclusions like if our government's going to support this country committing a genocide, well, certainly it would have no hesitations about sending me into a genocide, or at least they had doubts. I don't know if I should say it's certain for everyone, but people had doubts and concerns. And so there's people who are already questioning when they're seeing those events. And then we had a huge spike in calls when the government started sending National Guard members into U.S. cities. And we had a lot of calls from people saying things like, look, I signed up to defend the country, but I didn't sign up to point a rifle at other U.S. citizens, you know, especially people who look like they're doing First Amendment legal things. And I also had calls from people, you know, in the California National Guard. Some people might think, well, some people might have a picture in their mind of who the members are, but there's quite a few members who themselves perhaps weren't born in the United States, or whose parents and relatives weren't born in the United States. And so for them, the idea that they were being sent in to help ICE deport people from their own community, some of whom they might even be related to, was, you know, another upsetting event in this in this chain. Then there were people watching the things you just talked about in Venezuela. And, you know, if you took one of these things by itself, I think it would be troubling. But when people see one after another, they're really concerned. And then when the war in Iran started, I think people were so ready to distrust the motivations. And when there really weren't any motivations given, it really just seemed to lead to all kinds of opposition from people in the military of, what are we doing here? This just doesn't make any sense. We don't see any purpose or point to this.
0: That was Steve Wolford, a resource counselor with the Fayetteville, North Carolina Quaker House and GI Rights Hotline. Learn more about the increased numbers of U.S. service members seeking to exit the military by visiting our Between the Lines website at btlonline.org. In an unprecedented campaign to interfere with and manipulate the outcome of the November 3rd midterm election, President Trump and the Republican Party have launched literally dozens of executive orders, legislative initiatives, and lawsuits with the goal of disenfranchising voters they view as supporters of the Democratic Party. The latest being new restrictions on mail-in voting, an issue now before the U.S. Supreme Court. The overall strategy being employed to control the outcome of the election that will determine which party holds power in Congress revolve around provably false claims of widespread election fraud. Specific methods include aggressive partisan and racial gerrymandering, voter roll purges, imposing restrictive proof of citizenship and voter ID requirements, closing polling locations, withholding federal funds to force states to turn over voter data, and changes to election procedures, as well as targeting election officials for prosecution. Other actions openly discussed by the president include deploying ICE agents, Justice Department officials, and the U.S. military to intimidate voters at key polling places and/or seizing ballots, voting machines, and election records. Your reporter spoke with Justin Glau, an independent journalist and editor of the American Doom newsletter. Here he discusses his recent Zetao columns, written with Aswin Subsong, that examine Trump's 19 schemes to subvert the midterm election and the Democrats' plan to fight back.
2: You know, I think the biggest probable threat is the seizure of ballots post-election or even on election night in November. You know, Trump wanted to do this back in 2020. He said in December that he wished he had done it in 2020. He was talking about voting machines, but it's sort of the broader principle of the seizure of election equipment and records. And of course, in January, the FBI raided a Fulton County elections warehouse and took ballots from 2020. Of course, that's a far different scenario than seizing ballots in an ongoing election. But I think that's probably, you know, the highest potential threat, because if they seize the ballots prior to certification, well, how do you certify an election that you can't tally the votes for? You know, in addition to that, the phrase national emergency has been thrown around a lot. People are worried about ICE or National Guard at the polls. You know, to me, that's an important thing to be concerned about, but that's kind of more of an intimidation tactic, whereas, you know, the seizure of ballots really affects the outcome of the election in a much more concrete way. There is no precedent in American history for the federal government seizing ballots from any election, whether it is past or ongoing. So when the FBI seized ballots from the 2020 election in Fulton County back in January, that has never happened before in American history. And it certainly has never happened in an ongoing election.
0: Justin, I did want to ask you about an article you wrote over at Zitteo, and it's titled "Trump Wants to Steal the Midterms, but the Democrats Actually Have a Plan to Fight Back." I wanted to ask you if you have faith in the Democrats' plan to fight back and defend free and fair elections, and concerns you might have about complacency within the Democratic Party and the larger array of democracy defender groups who may not be fully aware of the threat that's in the offing here for the November election.
2: I do have faith. I think they're pretty well prepared. I think they're in a really difficult situation because it's sort of, you know, how can you be prepared for something that, you know, you don't really know what it is? If you're a football team, you can look at the team you're playing. You can look at the game from the week before and kind of see, you know, how they ran their offense and prepare for it, right? Whereas with Trump and all of these threats to elections, you have to prepare 15 different defensive game plans to really be prepared for it. So I think they're in a difficult situation. I think that democracy defender groups, the Democratic Party, are fairly well prepared. And here's a good example of that. And this has flown a little bit under the radar, but on August 20th, the Democratic National Committee sued the Trump administration. It is a fairly routine sort of Freedom of Information Act lawsuit, but the context of the

0: they are prepared. But again, the difficulty is preparing for all these different scenarios. And then the secondary difficulty is that all of this ends up in the courts. And so really what this is going to come down to is how does the judiciary respond in what will potentially be a constitutional crisis? Because the executive branch is not supposed to have any role in the administration and tabulation of elections. The Department of Justice has enforcement powers over election law, but, you know, at no point is the post office, for instance, supposed to be creating rules about mail-in ballots. At no point is the Justice Department supposed to be seizing records in an ongoing election like the ballots themselves. And so this is, again, like a lot of things in the Trump administration, going to come down to how does the judiciary respond? And do they respond in Trump's favor, or, you know, do they respond in the favor basically of democracy? So, the Democrats are, in a tough spot, and democracy defender groups are in a tough spot. But I think they're taking things seriously, and I think they're as prepared as we can possibly expect them to be.
1: That was Justin Glau, an independent journalist, editor of the American Doom newsletter, and author of the new book titled If I'm Coming to Your Town, Something Terrible Has Happened. Find links to his recent columns by visiting our Between the Lines website at btlonline.org.

0: Since the first Starbucks coffee shop unionized in 2021, more than 700 others have followed, with more stores unionizing every week. That's out of a total of about 17,000 locations in the U.S. Over the past 5 years, the company has refused to negotiate and sign a contract with members of the union. Starbucks Workers United, which represents 15,000 workers. On August 28th, the union called for a total boycott of Starbucks, hoping to pressure the company to negotiate in good faith. Between the Lines' Melinda Tuhu spoke with Nick Parker Smith, a barista who's worked at several Starbucks locations in Missouri for 3 years. Here he discusses the current situation for Starbucks workers and the goal of the boycott.
1: I mean, ultimately, the frustration is part of what fuels, you know, not just our actions now, but also is what fuels the stores to organize as well. You know, what we're seeing is that Starbucks has been breaking labor law more than any other company in modern history. The union busting is quite intense. There's been over 500 cases of unfair labor practice charges that have been made against the company. So we're seeing a lot of resistance, and that is incredibly frustrating. You know, what we want is to go to a place where we feel respected and where our very reasonable demands can be met. And what we're finding is that the company is reeling back and choosing to dig in their heels instead.
2: What are the demands? How specific are they when you said you basically want a contract? It's been 5 years since the first union was organized. So what are your demands? Are they very specific?
1: Yeah, so there's a few specific ones that we are really putting a lot of pressure on. One of them, like I mentioned, is a wage that we could live off of. $17 an hour minimum starting wages for the lowest paid level of baristas, and annual raises that match the rising cost of living. So 4% is the specific number that we're looking for in that contract. We just want to be able to go to work, do our jobs with dignity, and go home. And be able to survive off of that. Also, more specific things like a fair and less restrictive dress code and designating existing hours to existing employees rather than just hiring on new ones and stretching them thin as well.
2: Under Biden, it was a pretty labor-friendly National Labor Relations Board, and now I'm sure it's the opposite. So is anybody going to the NLRB to try to get resolution to any of these, or do you feel like that could backfire and make things even worse?
1: We're certainly still working with the Labor Relations Board. We still file unfair labor practice charges as they are relevant. You know, we are looking to the government on some degree, but I think that what we're finding still is that the company is not afraid to break the law. And so, you know, at the end of the day, we aren't looking

0: to the Labor Relations Board to save us, we are taking the power and building the power in our own hands as well. And so, while I can't speak too much about how the current NLRB is operating, I do know that baristas are not content to wait for the NLRB to do it for us. And so at this point, we are absolutely taking the power in our own hands.
1: So my understanding is, that members of Starbucks Workers United were asking people, like over last year, basically to boycott the company, even not just the stores where there were active strikes ongoing. And so now you're coming out and saying, yes, we want everybody to boycott all the stores. What changed? What's different now?
0: Yeah, great question. So with the no contract, no coffee pledge, we were ultimately going to consumers and saying, vote with your dollar and join us in putting pressure on the company for the duration of this strike and to bring Starbucks back to the bargaining table. And what we're finding is that Starbucks is continuing to make bargaining very difficult and continuing to dig in their heels and not operate fairly and give us what we're looking for. And so we're going a step further. And so we're asking not just consumers, but also institutions and elected officials to really dig in support of those baristas. And so we're seeing that kind of support crop up already with like teachers' unions, elected officials, prospective elected officials come in and voice that support and really make this a watershed decision, and say you can't at the same time be a customer of Starbucks and be in support of workers. And so we're seeing it go further than just individual consumers.
1: Yeah, so that raises a question. If your boycott is successful, it seems like a lot of baristas would be getting laid off, right? Because you won't have
0: How
1: the
0: do you mean?
1: business.
0: We certainly could see the company take negative action against the baristas, but we also know that the company has the resources at hand to end this boycott immediately. What we see is that when Starbucks has those resources, they are not investing it in their workers. And again, we ultimately believe that they can, and they've shown that they can with, with their earnings statements and with what they spend. And so we're certainly hopeful that it doesn't result in that.
1: Starbucks says that, that you get higher than minimum wage, and there are a number of benefits connected with it, health care and access to higher education or something like that. Do you see any of those benefits, and do you think that that could impact some of the baristas' willingness to join a union or really push the company?
0: I think ultimately what we are seeing is that the benefits that we have, even if it's better than industry standard, are simply not enough to live off of. We're not so much looking at, comparison with other chains. We're looking at our real lives. We're looking at, the bills that we can't afford. We're looking at the medical bills that we can't pay. And we are looking around and we see the company choose to invest the funds that they have, on things that are not benefiting the workers.
2: That was Nick Parker-Smith, a Starbucks barista and a member of the Starbucks Workers United Union. Learn more about the Starbucks Union and nationwide boycott by visiting our Between the Lines website at btlonline.org.

listening to Between the Lines, a weekly program presenting news and analysis of critical issues affecting our communities, the nation, and the world. 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Our theme music was written by Richard Hill and performed by Mikata. This week's program was produced by Susan Bramhall, Mary Hunt, Anna Manzo, Bob Nixon, Melinda Tuhus, and Jeff Yates. For Between the Lines, I'm Scott Harris.

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2: 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My name is Joseph Davis. Let's begin with today's Stardate. What do I mean by Stardate? What is it about? Stardate on the Glacier Review refers to the New Year's of Pluto. Every 248 Earth years, Pluto makes it around the Sun just once. So we celebrate looking forward to the next Pluto's Happy New Year's. From time to time, we'll have an update on some of the news about that dwarf planet, or as I like to think, the planet Pluto. Today's stardate is 60.13511, or year 60 and 13,511 days since Pluto's last Happy New Year. Today's Earth daylight changes. We have 14 hours, 4 minutes, 52 seconds of bright sunshine today, rising at 6:47 this morning and settling down at 8:52 p.m. Now, those are theoreticals because we have mountains. And so it's actually a little later than that for rising and a little earlier for setting, but we've all gotten used to that. Solstice this year, well, we have a couple weeks out yet. It's on the 22nd this year at 4:06 p.m. So solstice the 22nd, that's generally celebrated on the 21st. That's it for today's Stardate.
3: What's shaking, Alaska? Welcome to your seismic update from across the state for the week of September 2nd. I'm Derek Gossett with the Alaska Earthquake Center, where we monitor ground shaking 24/7. Over the past week, we recorded about 630 earthquakes. The largest was a magnitude 5.2 on August 31st, south of Nikolsky in the Aleutians. This event kicked off an earthquake swarm that has since seen two more earthquakes of magnitude 5 or greater and 12 above a magnitude 4. We're often asked if the Earthquake Center is able to detect large earthquakes from around the world, and the answer is yes. When a large seismic event occurs, the seismic waves often travel over a majority of the globe. For example, the Earthquake Center was able to detect seismic arrival data from the recent devastating landslide in Nepal on our Alaska network stations. While our mission focuses on earthquakes within Alaska, our analysis team monitors global events to maintain situational awareness of seismicity around the world. Teleseismic waves from outside Alaska can potentially cause our computer programs to create a false earthquake detection within the state. This is why our duty seismologists or analysts review the data. They can catch and remove these bogus events. To track all the latest seismicity in Alaska, visit earthquake.alaska.edu or follow us on social media at AKEarthquake.
2: Seems like there were a lot of earthquakes this last week. Nice reporting from the Alaska Earthquake Center. Today is Thursday and tomorrow is Friday and then the weekend and the last weekend of the Alaska State Fair. Ooh, after that, okay, then summer's gonna end. But right now, We're still in summer music mode here on the Glacier Review. Before we get to the music, I want to remind you from the Glacier View Community Council notebook that the council will meet this month after a summer break. Topics will include the Well Project, emergency committee plans and updates, and what is happening with the school building and potential community center idea. Now we had a school, now it's not a school. No school in Glacier View. So the question is, what's going to happen to the building? And the idea of a community center is front and center with the council, the community, and the borough. It is a former school building. That's where the meeting will be held, 6 p.m. September 24th. Again, 6 p.m. September 24th. And if you need the Zoom, the link is in the community newsletter. The public is invited. That's it for the Glacier View Community Council Notebook.

Yes, indeed. I said we were going to start with summertime music because we haven't had Labor Day. We haven't had the end of the fair, although it's within sight this weekend. That was Summertime by Sam Cooke from the album The Best of Sam Cooke. Oh, I like his music. He's really good. But true to form, we have more summer coming, at least on this program.

That's the summertime song. The name of the song, Summertime in Venice, by the Mantovani Orchestra, from the album Vintage Music, number 92. Now, that guy might have had 92 albums. Pretty prolific guy.

Keeping on the theme of summer, that is In the Good Old Summertime by Nat King Cole from the album Those Lazy, Hazy, Crazy Days of Summer. That song is coming next.

Those last two songs, In the Good Old Summertime and Those Lazy, Hazy, Crazy Days of Summer, from Those Lazy, Hazy, Crazy Days of Summer album by Nat King Cole. Volley's coming in a few days, I suspect. I know some think it's already here. Not true, not till after the Alaska State Fair is over. But you may still be wondering about the weather here in Glacier View, may still be driving out this way. Join me every weekday morning at 7:55 right here on Big Cabbage Radio. I'll have the current conditions as well as the forecast for the day and the potential unique weather predictions. And Marianne over at the Palmer Visitor Center will be one of the listeners. I often will give the road report and a little bits of local information, and sometimes about the stars and the moon and maybe even Hollywood stars. Not so much, though, really, on that one. This all happens Monday through Friday at 7:55 in the morning, right here on your FM dial, as well as streaming the internet. Yes, you can, bigcabbageradio.org, and hear us anywhere. 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Big Cabbage Radio, KVRF. Some of my ancestors are Italian, and you know on this program I play music from countries all over the world, including the United States, different music around the United States. Let's go to Italy. Abbronzatissima.

Abranzatissima. That's the name of the song from Eduardo Vianello. Vianello, good guy. From the album I Grandi Successi Originali. That's the name of the album, near as I can tell. Grazie, Eduardo.

The name of the song, All Summer Long, and you know who sang it, the Beach Boys. The name of the album, Endless Summer. Endless Summer. Now, that's a concept I can embrace.

The name of the song, Gulf of Mexico. The name of the group, Alabama. The name of the album, Pass It On Down, Gulf of Mexico. I think I'm going to stick with the Gulf of Alaska. We will finish with a flourish from the Paris Cafe Society with A Little Tango.

0: 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Good wishes to you and yours. 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
3: It's time for page 2, news that might not make the front page on Thursday, September 3rd, 2026. Fall has fallen, and the termination dust is real. But the good life continues in the greater Palmer Metroplex and beyond. This Labor Day weekend is full of fun stuff. Today is Cosplay Day at the fair. Dress up as your favorite superhero or anime or movie character. Mingle at the cosplay meet and greet at 1 p.m. at the MVFCU event hall near the Purple Gate. Country singer Max McNowan plays at the Borealis Theater on the fairgrounds at 7 p.m. tonight. Were you a fan of hair metal in the 80s and 90s? The giant of the genre, Twisted Sister, performs tomorrow night at the Borealis Theater. Twisted Sister has been a mainstay in the glam metal scene since the 1970s. Founding members play with former Skid Row leader, singer Sebastian Bach. He even plays a few Skid Row songs. You get two hair metal legends in one show. It's Friday night at the fairgrounds. If metal music is not your thing, the Demolition Derby is at the Grandstand on the fairgrounds tomorrow night at 5 p.m. Tickets are limited, so get your tickets in advance. Tickets and show information for all fair shows and events are at alaskastatefair.org. The musical Come From Away opens tomorrow night at the Glen Massey Theater. It is based on the true story of the town Gander, Newfoundland, playing host to the world on September 11th, 2001. An average day in a small town turned into an international sleepover. 38 planes carrying thousands of people diverted to the Gander airstrip. The people of Gander mobilized to provide food, medicine, shelter, and comfort to the stranded travelers. Cultural barriers and unease gave way to generosity, open bars, and lasting friendships. See how the human spirit shines through tragedy as we honor the 25th anniversary of 9/11. Come From Away plays this weekend and next at the Glen Massey Theater. Tickets and show information are at glenmasseytheater.com. The Phantom Tollbooth opens tomorrow at the Valley Performing Arts Theater. The play is adopted from the classic children's novel by Norton Juster. A bored boy named Milo travels through a magical tollbooth into the land of wisdom. The play runs through September 20th. Tickets and show information are at vpaalaska.org. 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Monday is Labor Day. Schools and government offices are closed. It's also the last day of the fair. Lyle Lovett is the final act at the Borealis Theater. Lovett is a singer, composer, and actor. He is known for songs like If I Had a Boat, She's No Lady, and Cowboy Man. Lovett takes the stage at 6 p.m. Information is at alaskastatefair.org. A three-day weekend, musicals, Lyle Lovett and the State Fair. Another fantastic weekend is coming down the tracks right at us. 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And have a great day and a better tomorrow. 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
5: I'm Christopher Kimball, and this is Milk Street Radio. Today we uncover the story of the very first celebrity chef.
6: A man who cooked for the Prince Regent and the Tsar of Russia and the first French Rothschilds.
5: He found fame and fortune in his lifetime, but you've probably never heard his name.
6: The man who was the first person to publish recipes for souffle and meringue and invented the vol-au-vent, invented the chef's hat, invented the classic uniform of the French chef, and so on and so forth.
5: He made Napoleon Bonaparte's wedding cake, but his celebrity went beyond the upper class.
6: He does that amazing thing of making food and the wonders of it accessible to all. He coins in his third cookbook the phrase, "You can try this yourself at home."
5: The fascinating life of Marie Antoine Carême. That's coming up next on Mill Street Radio from PRX after the news. This is Mill Street Radio from PRX, and I'm your host, Christopher Kimball. Today it's the story of the first celebrity chef, and you've probably never heard his name. We find out who he cooked for. He made Napoleon Bonaparte's wedding cake, and of course, we hear about his food.
6: The food is fascinating, and the food is drama. The food is love and lust, obviously, but it's also power and history and nostalgia and regret.
5: The life and food of Marie Antoine Carême, that's coming up later on the show. But first, we're joined by one of today's celebrity chefs, Enrique Olvera. He's the chef behind one of the most celebrated restaurants in the world. That's Puyol in Mexico City. Since 2011, it's been consistently ranked on the world's 50 best restaurants list. And in 2019, it was named the best restaurant in North America. Now he has a new book called Sunny Days, Taco Nights. Enrique, welcome to Milk Street.
7: Thank you, Chris. Great to be here.
5: Here's a question I want to start with. You know, I was in Mexico City a year ago or so, and it dawned on me, I'm probably the last person in the world who understood this, but, you know, a taco is just like a soft tortilla and you put something on it. Like, that's about the definition. But you want to give me a little bit of history and sort of start out with what a taco is, if there is any definition at all?
7: I mean, there are different ideas, and the common history is that the taco was how some miners kept the explosives, and it had the shape of a rolled paper, and people started making tortillas in that shape, and then they started calling them tacos, and that's what most people have said about it. At least the word comes from that era. But really, I think it's a way of eating. If you have tortillas like you would have bread in the center of the table, you're basically making tacos of whatever you're eating. And then it started to get like really different expressions depending on the region of Mexico that you were. And also the tortillas changed drastically depending on the filling of the taco. So if, for example, you're making in Michoacán tacos that are wet tacos, like the filling is made of a guisado or a stew, the tortilla will probably be thicker and the corn will probably be ground a little bit coarser, Whereas if you go to Oaxaca, where the fillings tend to be dry meats like tasajo or even like chorizo, the tortilla tends to be thinner and the corn is milled to a finer texture. So also the tortillas are changing forms, and it's something that we learned like 15 years ago when we first started nixtamalizing corn at the restaurant. I remember talking to one of the head chefs and I told him, like, let's make the best tortilla. And then maybe a year later, I realized what I had asked was really stupid, because there are so many different expressions of tortilla that asking for the best one was not the way to go.
5: If you go to, let's say, the flower market in Mexico City, and there's a little, is it called Comida Económica, or what, those, you know, places where for 80 pesos you get three courses, and the food's really good and it's inexpensive. And is there at the same time a long tradition, a sort of white tablecloth, high-end tradition of Mexican cooking? Or did restaurant cooking sort of come out of street cooking or market cooking? Or maybe both, you know, both things exist side by side?
7: No, so Mexican cooking was basically done, like you said, in the markets. But I think even within Mexico, there was a push to say that Mexican food didn't belong in a fine dining setting. And I think this is true for many cultures like Mexico that are older, no? For example, in Japan, it's the same way. A lot of like sushi came from the streets. Then it was executed to a level of excellence that could be placed into a fine dining setting. But unlike Japan, where there was royalty, there was no cooking for the kings or royalty in Mexico. Most of the cooking from Mexico was either moles that were town celebration recipes or everyday cooking.
5: So you've opened a lot of restaurants, but Cosme in New York is one I've been to. How do you think about opening that restaurant? Did you have to rethink the dishes for a New York audience? How do you translate what you knew and what you've learned into a New York restaurant?
7: No, I did think about it a lot. When we opened, Puyol was not really successful in the beginning. And one of the reasons was that people didn't crave something that they didn't know. And that is something that we took into consideration when we opened Cosme. So, for example, I remember when we opened, we had like a tostada with smoked salmon. So I was definitely playing a game where people would feel the flavors were familiar. So you would feel like you've tasted food like this before, no? Like, for example, the corn husk meringue, no? It tastes a little bit like cornbread from the U.S. And then with time, what we switched to was trying to keep the Mexican techniques, but utilizing the ingredients from the New York area, no? Like, we try always to use fish from the Atlantic, which we don't have in Mexico. So we were celebrating the ingredients from the area.
5: So in your book, you have all kinds of tacos, Korean tacos, duck tacos, grilled onion tacos, pork belly and red bean tacos. So if I want to make tacos at home, you know, start me off with what's a simple taco I could try?
7: I mean, yeah, I think you can make a taco out of anything, even leftovers. I think that's a great way to approach it. If you're starting or whatever you're doing, just put it in a tortilla and add some salsa. I think salsa is the way that you express yourself a little bit. So there you can be like a little bit more playful. But the fillings can be like really simple. Like if you made like a rice pilaf, then you just add on top of that a little cream and some salsa. That's a great taco. It's one of my favorite ones. Or if you have like scrambled eggs in the morning, put it in a tortilla and then add like a simple salsa of just like charred tomatoes and charred onions. So that's the beauty, I think, about tacos, is that they're just like there for you all the time. You don't have to really think about it.
5: Is there something in the entirety of Mexican cuisine that people would be shocked to know is there that they wouldn't think of as being part of the Mexican repertoire? So some outliers that really are, you know, have deep history to them, but most of us are totally unaware of?
7: I think there's still a few regional cuisines that are yet to be popular. I wouldn't say discovered because they've always been there. But for example, most people are not familiar, even in Mexico, with like the cuisine from Tabasco, which is more like a Creole style cooking with a lot of different bananas. It has like more like a sweet and acid component, whereas most of us think of Mexican cooking just about corn and beans and salsa, no? But there's so many different expressions. Also, for example, in Yucatan, there was a big influence of the Netherlands. So there's a cheese called queso bola, which comes from that area. So I think that's also the beauty about Mexico, is that it has a lot of diversity in terms of regions, but it also has a lot of depth because the country has had so many influences and migrations that you can see it in the cuisine.
5: So you're a busy guy. I'm looking at your resume, my God. Do you love everything you're doing? Do you just want to be a cook, a chef? Do you want to be a restaurateur? Do you want to write books? Do you want to travel? What part of this really appeals to you most, or is everything equal?
7: No, I think we humans are a little bit like trees. So you have seasons, and in some seasons you might really enjoy being in the kitchen, and sometimes you might really enjoy writing a book. No, so I think it's a privilege to be able to do so many things. And yes, of course, sometimes it's a little bit too much, but I mean, that's good and happy problem. So we should never complain about that.
5: Enrique, it's been a real pleasure meeting you, and all the best and great success.
7: Thank you, Chris.
5: That was Chef Enrique Olvera. His new book is Sunny Days, Taco Nights. Now I'm joined by my co-host, Sarah Moulton, to answer a few of your cooking questions. Sarah is, of course, the star of Sarah's Weeknight Meals on Public Television. Her latest book is Home Cooking 101.
3: So, Chris, before we get going with the calls, here's a question for you. Is there any recipe or technique that you've never done but would like to learn?
5: No, I've done everything, actually. I can die now. I've done everything. I would say, if you go back, especially the 19th century, and look at some of those books like Carême, some of the pastries they did in particular, they'd make pastries in the shape of porcupines or turtles or palaces. They do all these amazing things. So I'm really fascinated by ridiculously architecturally stunning pastries. I mean, they just did amazing things. And so that stuff people just don't do anymore for obvious reasons, because not too many people have palaces and have 12 pastry chefs at their disposal. But I would love to go back and make some of that stuff just to see if I could do it. It'd just be fun.
3: Well, I hope you do.
5: I hope I do too. The chances of doing that are about zero, but anyway, let's take some calls.
3: Welcome to Milk Street. Who's calling?
8: This is Michelle Phillips from Falmouth, Massachusetts.
3: Nice. And how can we help you today?
8: I watch a lot of cooking shows, including yours, of course. I'm wondering why most of the cooks will say to use canned plum tomatoes and then crush them. My question is, why don't you just use the crushed tomatoes in a can, like Kitchen Ready or one of those?
5: Excellent question, by the way.
3: I think really it's because you have more control over the size of the chunks. You know, crushed tomatoes are pretty uniformly crushed. And here you might get a little more texture and maybe even a little more juice. You know, likewise, okay. I mean, not likewise, because it's not the same. I never use the diced stuff because they have a
5: calcium chloride in it.
3: Right. And the calcium chloride gives it an off taste and also sort of makes those little cubes very rigid so they don't melt down in the sauce. So that's why plum tomatoes are a good option. Right, Chris?
5: I always buy crushed tomatoes. There's only one thing that might matter.

0: the quality's better.
1: Right.
0: That's a fair point. It could be. You'd have to do a taste test, but possibly. Yeah. Anyway, okay. Excellent call.
1: Thanks, Michelle.
0: All right. Thanks for calling.
2: Bye-bye.
1: Bye.
0: Welcome to Milk Street. Who's calling?
3: This is Bill Tucker.
0: How can we help you?
3: I recently made the Tall House chocolate chip cookies, and I was really disappointed with them. They spread out when I cooked them, and they were too sweet. And then I saw an episode of Milk Street about the rye chocolate chip cookies that
0: those.
3: I thought would, and I thought it would solve a lot of my problems where I would have something that was crispier and maybe a little more cakey and not so sweet. But when I went shopping for the ingredients, I could only find dark rye flour, and I wasn't really sure if I should proceed with that, if I toasted it, if it would become too much, or if I should adjust the proportions of the recipe, things like that.
0: It's an excellent question. It's going to absorb more liquid, but what I would do is simply replace some of the rye flour with all-purpose. I changed the proportions, so I might do half as much rye flour is called for in the recipe and replace that with all-purpose. Because dark rye flour is going to be much stronger and absorb liquid differently. I mean, if you can't find medium, I think, you know, Bob's Red Mill has it, Arrowhead Mills has it. But if you can't find it, you could just get it by mail. But I cut it in half to start with. And then you can always up the quantity the next time you make it. That's a great recipe. They're not really crispy on the outside. They tend to be chewier, but they're not too sweet.
3: Yeah. They're not too sweet, and they weren't too soft. Yeah, because in the end, I did what you said.
0: Yeah. Oh, you did?
3: Yeah, and I debuted them at a co-op board meeting for my building, and they got rave reviews.
0: The problem with Toll House cookies, they are too sweet, and they're too Johnny One Note. This has depth of flavor, and I think in a lot of baking around the world, you see a little bit of savoriness with the sweetness, and using rye flour for substituting for part of the other flour is a very common trick used all over the place now. So anyway, there you go. Sarah, any thoughts?
1: I have nothing to add to that. That sounds like a great solution. And actually, Bill, it sounds like you've already done it.
0: Yeah, you actually called up. You knew the answer before.
3: Yeah.
0: See? You're way ahead of me, man.
1: You're just
0: you should be
1: us.
0: On the show.
1: Yeah.
0: Yeah. I should be the caller.
3: And I also want to say I'm a big fan of you, Sarah, too, and a longtime watcher of both of you guys on PBS in New York.
1: Well, thank you.
0: Thank you.
3: Thanks a lot.
0: All right.
1: Okay.
0: Take
3: good
0: care.
3: Talking to you guys.
0: Bye.
3: Bye.
1: Bye.
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4: This is Mary Beth from Kansas.
1: Hi, Mary Beth. What is your question today?
4: I've been cooking for many years, and I like to print my recipes. Also, people have given me recipes that have been handwritten. I now have lots and lots of paper recipes, and I have no idea how to organize them.
1: Okay, well, I'm very much like you. I like paper, and so I do the same. Here's what I do. I do it in hanging file folders in a file drawer, and I do it by category. I do it by how I would want to find them. So I have a whole one for chicken. I have a whole one for fish. I have a whole one for shellfish. I have one for appetizers. I have one for drinks. I have one for pork, beef, and lamb. And I don't alphabetize them within the folders. It's just by category. And then one for bread, one for eggs, etc. And that works very well for me also in terms of coming up with ideas. You know, it's dinner time or, you know, I'm planning some menus and I think, oh, well, I need a chicken, a fish, or this. And so I pull out the whole folder, look through it, and decide what might work. But let's see what Chris does.
0: For recipes that are not my recipes, I can't believe I'm saying this. I have an old-fashioned three-ring binder and I have plastic cover sheets and I have them copied and put in there and organized that way. Those are the ones that I can't find online.
4: I have done that, but they're out of control.
0: Yeah, they're out of control. Well, in Vermont, I had this big red binder and I was so proud of myself. And now I have like 100 other recipes just all stacked all over the place because they didn't fit in the binder, you know, so that didn't work too well. Most of the time I'm cooking out of my own repertoire, right, at Milk Street. I just go online and search. And that's the easiest way. And I do it on my phone as well. for me, that's the best. The problem

0: problem is the recipes that are not in my own company's repertoire. We have about 3,500 recipes, but the other ones are the hard ones. And I print those out. The other thing I do is I save them on my computer under recipes as a folder, and I just save them in there. The problem is I have all these, you know, squirrely recipes I've kept around from other sources. And what I actually do is I have this huge stack. It's like 6 inches, 7 inches high of recipes, kind of in folders, like plastic sleeves. And I literally will sit down in Vermont and spend 10 minutes searching for that recipe that I can barely find. It's like the junk drawer in the kitchen, right? I love a junk drawer because everything's in the junk drawer. So at least you know where it is. It's in the drawer. So if you keep all your recipes in a box or in one place or whatever, at least you have a good starting point. But if you have 6 locations, then you're in deep trouble. I have a suggestion, which is get all your recipes printed out, put them in a box, and get them scanned. Now you have a permanent backup. So you can't lose them. They're all scanned. You can print them all out if you want, do anything you want. But you want to make sure you got the backup digitally, right?
1: Yes, because there are recipes I've lost over the years.
0: Yeah, so you got them all in one folder. They're on your computer. You can print them all out in whatever you want to do. But at least you got them there. They're easily organized online. So you can work off paper, but you want to get backup.
2: I also think the hanging file thing works because there's lots of room in there.
1: I like that idea a lot. I think it was the categories I was having a problem coming up with.
2: Yeah. Hanging files are great because you make a new file every time you think of a new category.
0: Have you guys heard of the term the digital age?
1: You know what? I will definitely do that. And I really appreciate this segment on your show. It's fantastic to listen to. I've learned so much.
2: We learned from home cooks, too.
1: Of course.
0: Well, we actually learn more than you do.
2: Never stop learning.
0: Mary Beth, thank you.
2: Right. Good luck. We're rooting for you.
1: Thank you.
2: Okay.
0: Good luck.
2: Bye.
0: 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Coming up, the world's first celebrity chef. Christopher Kimball here. I know it's just beginning to feel like fall, but here at Milk Street Radio, we're already getting excited for Thanksgiving. And this year, I'm taking your calls with Aaron French from The Lost Kitchen. 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
0: This is Mill Street Radio. I'm your host, Christopher Kimball. Right now, I'm joined by Ian Kelly. In 2003, he published a book about the world's very first celebrity chef, Marie-Antoine Carême. There's a new Apple TV Plus series based on the book called Carême. Ian is the show's co-creator. Ian, welcome to Milk Street.
5: It's a great, great pleasure to be here.
0: Everyone's heard of Escoffier, I think. Almost no one's heard of Carême, but he's probably the more interesting character. So give me just the quick sketch of Carême. When did he live? Why is he somebody we should know about now?
5: Yeah. It's interesting that you say that, you know, Escoffier has kind of eclipsed his fame, which I guess is true. But Escoffier is entirely indebted to Carême, definitively the first celebrity chef, the first cook ever to become rich and famous publishing cookbooks, the first person to record most of the classics of French gastronomy, a man who cooked for Napoleon and the Prince Regent and the Tsar of Russia and the first French Rothschilds, the man who was the first person to publish recipes for souffle and meringue and invented the vol-au-vent, invented the chef's hat, invented the classic uniform of the French chef, and so on and so forth. So, you know, he's singularly one of the most important people in the history of food. And it's an epic and dramatic life and life story. But he does that amazing thing of making food and the wonders of it accessible to all, even though he's, you know, cooking for emperors and kings and indeed catering for 10,000 troops down the Champs-Élysées. He also coins in his third cookbook the phrase, you can try this yourself at home.
0: So how does someone who may have had 24 siblings, he was the 16th child of Marie Jean, so tons of brothers and sisters.
5: Well, allegedly, yes, but carry
0: allegedly.
5: On.
0: Allegedly.
5: Yeah, go on.
0: Yeah.
5: Yeah.
0: And then sort of around the time of the French Revolution, you know, 1792, he's abandoned. So that's a pretty rough start, right?
5: It truly is. I mean, one of the reasons he's known as the Napoleon of the kitchen is partly to do with, you know, codifying the workings of the kitchen. But actually, like Napoleon, he kind of rises out of the ashes of the revolution. And yes, we know he's a sort of a Parisian orphan or foundling or street child. We don't really know if it's true what he said, which is that he was the 16th child of a family that eventually numbered 24, that he was abandoned at the gates of Paris, age 9, during the height of the terror, his father leaving him with the line, "My son, you have what it takes to succeed. Go forth and do so." It might be true, but I'm very taken with the way Carême manipulated and created his own legend. And oddly, that may be also one of his gifts to gastronomy, is kind of the rock star chef, the chef who's frankly as good at self-publicity as he or she is at, you know, cooking. But, you know, it's really important of this period to say it's very unusual to be able to tell the story at all of an artisan, of a servant, you know? So we don't have a literary record. What we have are his recipes.
0: Something Carême was known for making were pièces montées. Now, these were huge decorative centerpieces made out of sugar, etc. Can you talk about that? Because you don't see those anymore.
5: Yes, Carême's career is actually built initially on his skill as a kind of a food artist and a man who, if you will, sculpted in sugar, created extraordinary pièces montées, as they were known, or extraordinaire, these sort of centerpieces, which were sometimes several feet tall, which were semi-edible, were made out of spun sugar very often and different forms of pastry, ships in sail, turning globes, the ruins of Antioch, the Colosseum. And I guess, you know, now we expect a restaurant design to give us that sense, you know, of occasion and uplift and theatre. But if you're doing it for a one-off, if you're doing it for a great feast, a wedding, a baptism, a military victory, there was an expectation that the food would do that for you as well.
0: So let's talk about the people who Carême worked for. Talleyrand, who was Napoleon's chief diplomat. And at one point, I think Napoleon insisted that Talleyrand entertain at least 4 times a week with no less than 36 guests at each dinner. So that kind of entertaining on a mass scale was part of the job, right? So
5: yep.
0: Did this actually happen? Did he have to entertain, you know, over 100 people every week?
5: Well, I suppose, you know, one has to think back to an era when the only way to communicate and argue through or diplomatically sort this from that is to sit around a table and bash it out. Now, Talleyrand was passionately interested in this and also in supporting the idea that one of the transcendental issues of French culture, irrespective of monarchy or a revolution, was food, that this is what the French did best, and he was convinced increasingly that the person who did it best was Carême. So Napoleon, famously rather disinterested in food, he used to say if they were eating too long that power was beginning to corrupt. The one time, parenthetically, that Mrs. Thatcher is ever known to have quoted Napoleon Bonaparte was of the same opinion, didn't believe in actually, you know, stopping for eating in particular. Napoleon is also credited with the phrase that no meal should take longer to eat than it takes to make love to a woman. Mrs. Thatcher never quoted him on that. In any event, you know, I love the way that actually in history sometimes, you know, personality comes into it as much as anything else. But that is why Talleyrand, as foreign minister, ended up doing all this important state dining. And clearly, his food theatre was incredibly alluring. And just in the way that one might get excited in a modern New York context to, you know, get an invitation to the latest restaurant that everybody's talking about, that kind of thing. Carême absolutely had that allure about him. And I mean, later on in his career, when it was really only the French Rothschilds who could afford his services, they clearly employed him in order to get people to their table. Partly for, you know, political sort of reasons, but also they hadn't been accepted by Parisian high society initially as sort of nouveau riche Arabists and Jewish, but then it was Carême that got everybody to their table. So he becomes, if you see what I mean, a kind of a diplomatic or a social allure in and of himself.
0: So Carême famously cooked for Napoleon's wedding.
5: Mm.
0: You write about the food. It was amazing. You said there was beef and aspic, veal brains dressed with aspic borders, foie gras, of course, chicken galantines, and a whole array of fish. And then there was a lot of decorating going on. The salmon was bordered with a pink butter sauce, the eels with a pale green shallot sauce. I don't know, they had to serve thousands probably, and the list just goes on and on and on.
5: Well, nobody went away hungry. I think we can assure ourselves. But also, Carême bothers sometimes to record very specific menus with recipes for very specific occasions. And I love that aspect in the history of food, where you actually sometimes get to tell a story via what people ate.
0: He was making a lot of money. He was making like £250,000 a year in today's dollars. What about the politics? You mentioned this in your book, that if he was cooking for someone who was all of a sudden out of favor, or he went to Russia, they thought he was a spy. This was a political job in some sense, right?
5: Yeah. I mean, it's a tumultuous period, and of course, they didn't know how it was going to pan out. So one has to have a certain amount of sympathy to have seeing the world turned upside down in the way it must have felt to actually, you know, execute your king and queen, to have Paris, which had been the most civilized, the largest and richest capital in 18th century Europe, torn asunder by a revolution, and then to actually have a series of rising and falling regimes just in France, let alone what Carême was doing working abroad as well, living as an artist of the possible in a world that must have felt incredibly dangerous. And I was rather drawn to the strangeness that actually this wonderful food culture should be born of, that insecurity and indeed that violence. But maybe, of course, sometimes that is precisely where the human spirit sometimes goes in extremis. But I think it's Madame de Stael who said that during the terror in Paris, it was only the libraries and the pastry shops that stayed open. And the French clung on to that aspect of their culture for sure. And Carême must have felt pretty insecure most of his life until towards the end, when actually publishing allowed him a certain financial security. And all the way through, he clearly didn't know which way the wind was blowing. He's right at the center of things. One forgets that after the fall of Napoleon, the Russians take Paris, and the Russian Empire is run from the Elysee Palace, which was known briefly as the Elysee Romanov. Extraordinary sort of concept given modern politics. And, you know, Carême is right there cooking for the Tsar, having recently been cooking for the Napoleonic court, knowing that he'll probably end up cooking for a restored Bourbon monarchy, and so he does. So it makes him look like he's some sort of political turncoat, but I don't think people had much choice in the matter other than to, you know, observe, keep their heads low, and see who came out on top. Impressively, though, it was usually Talleyrand, who is constantly there for, through the rising and falling regimes of France, with Carême cooking for him, which is where the rumour comes from, which we lean into quite a lot in the TV series, that Carême was also working for Talleyrand as a sort of a spy. And it's a long-held speculation that I couldn't quite nail for the book one way or another. But one of the joys of the world I'm in, which is writing both non-fiction history and then doing dramatic adaptations thereof, is that you can you know, try your best to nail it with whatever evidence you've got, and then, you know, let rip with your imagination. So yeah, but even so, constantly with the TV, I would say to the execs, you know, you're really fine to lean into the food. The food is fascinating, and the food is drama. And the food is love and lust, obviously, but it's also power and history and nostalgia and regret. It's the metaphor that keeps on giving.
0: Ian, this has been absolutely fascinating. I love history, especially food history. And the story of Carême is just absolutely fascinating. Thank you.
5: Thank you.
0: That was Ian Kelly. His book is called Carême, the First Celebrity Chef. I'm Christopher Kimball, and this is Milk Street Radio. Now let's head into the kitchen with J.M. Hirsch to talk about this week's recipe, Indonesian beef and sweet soy satay. J.M., how are you?
6: I'm doing great.
0: You were, of course, traveling the world and went to Indonesia not too long ago. And you came back with a bunch of recipes. I think one of them you really, really loved, and that's the one we're going to talk about today.
6: Yeah. You know, I was in Jakarta, and I went there because, as you know, Indonesia is made up of thousands of islands, and each of those islands often can have its own cuisine. Well, Jakarta is kind of the melting pot where all of those people and all of those cuisines come together. So I expected a real smorgasbord of food. And I got it. But I found that there was one dish that seemed to unify Indonesia, and that was the satay. So it's skewered meats that are cooked in these long grills that look like rain gutters, frankly. And it just fills the streets with this amazing, savory, sweet smoke. I mean, you smell satay long before you see it, and it just pulls you in. So I ate a fair amount of satay as I worked my way across Jakarta. The best one, however, it was fascinating because the answer to making the best satay ended up being found in soup.
0: That doesn't make any sense to me whatsoever.
6: It doesn't at all, actually. So there is a classic Indonesian soup called soto. And soto is a very thick, meaty soup that is based on a broth of a ton of high potent ingredients: coconut milk, ginger, turmeric, chilies, garlic, pureed cashews, nutmeg, bay leaves, galangal, a ton of lemongrass, and of course the Indonesian ketchup manis, which is a sweet soy sauce. The one shop that I found the best satay at, they serve this soup. But then what they do is they take the broth of that soup and they use it to marinate and glaze their satay. And so you're getting all of this flavor that's being sloshed onto thin strips of beef, and then they very quickly grill them on these long, long trench-like grills. And the guys who do the grilling, it's like a choreography. It's really amazing. They will grab just bundles of them at a time, you know, maybe holding 20 or 30 skewers per hand, and they're just keeping them in constant motion over the heat, flipping and turning and flipping and turning while also fanning the flames. The result is you get these wonderfully tender, meaty skewers that have just the right amount of char at the edges and, of course, this wonderful sauce slathered on them.
0: So this sounds like a restaurant or a street food. But at home, are you going to go make a soup first and then turn that into? I mean, I'm just a little worried. Is this going to work at home?
6: Yeah, it does, actually, because, you know, it just happens that they use their soup as the base. What we did was we simply took their recipe for their soup and turned it into the sauce for the satay. So we combine coconut cream, some cashews, lemongrass, galangal, and if you can't find galangal, which is a relative of ginger, just use extra lemongrass. And bay leaves, some lime leaves, garlic, some chili, and of course, ketchup manis. And you just throw all of that in the blender and you make your sauce, and then you simmer it for just a little bit to cook it down a bit. And then you just slather it onto your meat and throw them on the grill. And man, it's so good. So much flavor is happening in there.
0: So this just cooks a few minutes aside, right? These are thin
6: strips.
0: Absolutely. Yeah.
6: Absolutely. Very quick.
0: JM, thank you. Indonesian beef and sweet soy satay. It sounds like a summer grilling dish, but I think I might be out there next January in the snow. Sounds so good. Thank you.
6: Thank you. You can get the recipe for Indonesian beef and sweet soy satay at milkstreetradio.com.
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0: I'm Christopher Kimball, and you're listening to Milk Street Radio. Right now, my co-host, Sarah Molt, and I will be answering a few more of your cooking questions.
7: Welcome to Milk Street. Who's calling?
8: My name is Jane.
7: Hi, Jane. Where are you calling from?
8: I'm calling from East Haddam, Connecticut.
7: How can we help you?
8: So, every recipe says use salt and pepper at the beginning. Salt, I understand, many functions, but why always, always pepper?
7: Well, I'm going to try to answer briefly before Chris stands
0: up. The tirade starts.
7: This tirade starts from Chris. I think that's really a holdover from, you know, the French cooking. Let's blame the French for this one. I don't know why. Maybe going all the way back to when meat was often sort of going off and you had to disguise its flavor, so add something spicy. But it was sort of, you know, we were taught, and I think people were for centuries, salt and pepper, salt and pepper, salt and pepper, in European cooking, in French cooking in particular. And I agree with you. It makes no sense. Salt is so important, and pepper is another spice like any other. Now, Chris?
0: I mean, your question is perfect. You're
7: absolutely
0: right.
7: Yeah, no, you're so right.
0: The reason, I believe, I looked into this, is that there was a massive pepper trade going into Europe from, I guess, Sumatra, wherever it was. So it was a huge part of the economy. Pepper was very expensive at first, and there was a massive amount of it going in. So many of the other spices were not there at the time. Pepper was the dominant spice. That's why I think it became salt and pepper. But you're absolutely right. Salt is not a spice. Salt does lots of things. It seasons. It's an all-purpose seasoner, but it's not a spice. There are places in the world where you would see salt, like the Middle East, and cumin. It's salt and cumin. It's not salt and pepper, right? So you're absolutely right. It makes absolutely no sense. I think it was because of the trade, the availability of it, and it just became part of the culture. But in French cooking, they weren't using cumin. They were using pepper because that's what they had. It's like, why do the Italians only use olive oil, whereas in Austria they might use, you know, grapeseed oil or something else? Well, that's because that's what they were growing in their backyard. So, excellent question. Absolutely no reason whatsoever.
8: Thank you, because I'm not a huge fan.
0: Don't feel like you need to use pepper. And there are all sorts of different kinds of pepper, too.
7: Yeah.
8: Yes.
0: So, salt and, but not salt and pepper.
7: Yeah.
0: Anyway, good for you.
8: Thank you.
7: Yes, Jane.
0: Yeah. Thanks, Jane.
8: Nice talking to you.
0: Take care.
8: All right. Bye.
7: Bye.
0: 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Who's calling?
9: Hi, this is Paula from Westlake Village, California.
0: How can we help you?
9: I use Kerrygold butter, and I don't eat butter all that much, but maybe 3 or 4 times a week I'd like to put it on a bagel or toast or something. And it's always so hard. And so I was thinking, okay, well, what about keeping it out on my counter in one of those special dishes? And then my friend said, oh, she did that and hers got all moldy.
0: What?
9: And then my daughter said, oh, she bought one of these Bell.
0: Yeah, the things with the water.
9: Butter Bell. Yeah, but what a nightmare to have to change the water like every few days. So,
0: no, there's an easy answer.
9: What do you guys recommend?
0: Yeah. I use Kerrygold as well. I only buy salted butter, even in baking, even when it says unsalted, I use salted.
9: Okay, good to know.
0: I put it in a butter dish with a top, you know.
9: Okay.
0: I don't use the water thing. I've tried that, but it's just too much maintenance for me. And we let it sit out. We always have butter sitting out on the counter, a stick at a time. We probably go through it in a week. It's fine.
9: Okay.
0: It doesn't get any off notes. It's absolutely fine. Our kitchen is cool, probably in the 60s. And when I grew up, though, we used to have one of those sort of silver dome things with a glass inside. I realized I grew up with fermented butter because it was always sitting out like all the time. And when I finally had my own kitchen, I realized butter could taste sweet and wasn't fermented. But I have no problem letting it sit out. I don't think it's dangerous. It's 82% fat. It's pasteurized. I don't know how something got moldy. That must have been the water or something, or bacteria from the container. But, you know, a week is fine. You know, sometimes it's 2 weeks and we haven't had a problem. There's nothing worse than getting a nice bagel or something toasted and getting hard butter. I mean, it's just the worst.
9: Exactly.
0: I'm with you. Leave it on the counter. Sarah,
9: okay.
0: What do you think?
7: Well, I don't agree.
9: Ah.
7: I don't go through butter real fast anyway, so I wouldn't leave a whole stick on the counter. And in your case, you might want to leave a half a stick, since I don't think you go through a whole stick either, do you?
9: No, that's a good idea, because the Kerrygold comes in these huge blocks.
7: Yeah, so just take out as much and leave it, you know, in the covered butter dish on the counter as you think you'll use. But the reason they add salt to butter is because it can also hide the rancidity much more when butter does go rancid. And I believe it does go rancid. So I wouldn't leave it on the counter, but I think a week will not hurt you. But here's what I do when we're just about to sit down for dinner about 10 minutes beforehand. I take the stick of butter out and I slice paper thin slices, and it's soft by the time I need it. Just 10 minutes.
9: Okay.
0: I have to say, though, I'm very sensitive to an off taste of butter, and I've never had that problem with it on the counter. I mean, look, one thing you could do, by the way, is, you know, every 2 or 3 days, shove it in the refrigerator overnight if you want, and then pull it out the next morning, you know, to refresh it if you want. If it's sitting there for 3 weeks, you got a problem.
9: Right.
0: Anyway, Paula, it's been a pleasure. Thank you.
7: Thank you.
9: Thank you. Appreciate it. Bye, guys.
7: Bye.
0: This is Milk Street Radio. Now it's time to check in with our friend Kenji Lopez Alt. Kenji, what's up?
10: Not much, Chris. I thought we would talk about frying eggs, a subject we've never covered before.
0: You know, if you figure out how many hours in our lifetime the two of us together have spent on how to cook eggs, I could have built a new house in that time period, probably.
10: Well, I know you fried eggs in oil, you fried eggs in butter. Have you ever fried eggs in cream?
0: You rarely stun me with something I've never heard of. But I've actually never, I know scrambled eggs in cream, of course, the French method, but I've never heard of fried eggs. I do scrambled eggs in yogurt, but I've never done,
10: interesting. Okay.
0: Yeah, they do that in Turkey, but I've never done fried eggs in cream.
10: Yeah, well, fried eggs in cream, it's a technique. I've seen it in a couple places. Lisa Steele, she has a book called The Fresh Eggs Daily Cookbook. She has it in there. My friends Aki and Alex Talbot, who have a blog called Ideas in Food, they talk about frying eggs in cream. The idea, though, is that you bring some cream to a simmer in a nonstick pan, just a couple tablespoons of cream, and then you break some eggs into it. And what happens is that first, it looks like the eggs are just going to poach, you know, as if you're sort of poaching eggs in milk.
0: Right.
10: But eventually, as the cream simmers, all of the water content of that cream will evaporate away. And so what you end up with in the pan is just the butterfat from the cream. You know, cream is about 38% butterfat. So you end up with that butterfat plus all of the sort of concentrated milk sugars and milk solids, the proteins and sugars that then sort of really deeply brown. And so what you end up with is an egg that's fried and crispy, but it has more browned milk proteins, more of that sort of nutty brown butter flavor than regular butter has.
0: Yeah, give me the science on this. So you take cream and churn it.
10: Right.
0: You get butter, obviously.
10: Right.
0: And then what's left over besides water, liquid, is the whey, which is essentially proteins and sugars. Is that right?
10: That's right. Yeah. So essentially, like what you would make, say, like ricotta out of, right, is the whey. Or old fashioned buttermilk, I guess. But it's the you end up with water, you end up with proteins and sugars. And so the butter is basically just the milk fat, about 81% to 83% milk fat, a couple percentages of protein that get trapped in there, and then the rest of it is water. So maybe 12% to 14% water or so, and that's what butter is. Cream is made of the same basic constituents, butter fat, protein, and water, but in a different ratio. So there's 38% fat. And cream, it's generally a few percentages of protein. But the thing is that once all of that water has been evaporated, the ratio of proteins to butter fat is what's important here. And so you end up with about double the amount of milk proteins left over in the cream versus butter. And which means that once you start frying the cream, once all the water has evaporated away and you're left with just the butter fat and the protein in the pan, you have about double the amount of protein, which gives you about double the amount of that sort of brown butter flavor, because that brown butter flavor comes from the browning of those milk proteins and sugars.
0: So why don't you cook the heavy cream till it cooks down and loses lots of its liquid? Does starting the eggs off in the heavy cream that's not been reduced,
10: mm-hmm.
0: does that have a benefit while the water's still in it? Does that help cook the eggs in some way?
10: It does help. Yeah, it helps cook the eggs. And what you'll find is that the timing actually really works out very well. So what happens is that by the time the cream has broken and the milk solids have started to brown, your eggs are going to be pretty much done. So if you can, let the cream break first and add the eggs to it, but then you run the risk that you're going to burn those milk proteins before the eggs are done cooking. But yeah, it helps. The the eggs kind of, as they're in that simmering cream, they'll do a little bit of steaming, so they start to cook through gently, and then they kind of fry hard at the end. So you end up with eggs that are cooked all the way through, runny yolks, but really nice brown, crispy edges.
0: You remember that sci-fi book, The Forever War? I was just thinking your next book ought to be The Forever Egg, because my guess is you could fill 400 or 500 pages just talking about how to cook an egg. Or easily, maybe it's 1,000. Kenji, another chapter in how to cook an egg. I'll run upstairs in a few minutes and give it a shot. Thank you.
10: Thanks for having me again, Chris.
0: That was Kenji Lopez-Alt. He's the author of The Wok, Recipes and Techniques. He also co-hosts the podcast, The Recipe, with Kenji and Deb. 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

0: It's time for page two, news that might not make the front page on Thursday, September 3rd, 2026. Fall has fallen, and the termination dust is real. But the good life continues in the greater Palmer Metroplex and beyond. This Labor Day weekend is full of fun stuff. Today is cosplay day at the fair. Dress up as your favorite superhero or anime or movie character. Mingle at the cosplay meet and greet at 1 p.m. at the MVFCU event hall near the Purple Gate. Country singer Max McNowan plays at the Borealis Theater on the fairgrounds at 7 p.m. tonight. Were you a fan of hair metal in the 80s and 90s? The giant of the genre, Twisted Sister, performs tomorrow night at the Borealis Theater. Twisted Sister has been a mainstay in the glam metal scene since the 1970s. Founding members play with former Skid Row leader singer Sebastian Bach. He even plays a few Skid Row songs. You get two hair metal legends in one show. It's Friday night at the fairgrounds. If metal music is not your thing, the Demolition Derby is at the Grandstand on the fairgrounds tomorrow night at 5 p.m. Tickets are limited, so get your tickets in advance. Tickets and show information for all fair shows and events are at alaskastatefair.org. The musical Come From Away opens tomorrow night at the Glen Massey Theater. It is based on the true story of the town Gander, Newfoundland, playing host to the world on September 11th, 2001. An average day in a small town turned into an international sleepover. 38 planes carrying thousands of people diverted to the Gander airstrip. The people of Gander mobilized to provide food, medicine, shelter, and comfort to the stranded travelers. Cultural barriers and unease gave way to generosity, open bars, and lasting friendships. See how the human spirit shines through tragedy as we honor the 25th anniversary of 9/11. Come From Away plays this weekend and next at the Glen Massey Theater. Tickets and show information are at glenmasseytheater.com. The Phantom Tollbooth opens tomorrow at the Valley Performing Arts Theater. The play is adopted from the classic children's novel by Norton Juster. A bored boy named Milo travels through a magical tollbooth into the land of wisdom. The play runs through September 20th. Tickets and show information are at vpaalaska.org. 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Monday is Labor Day. Schools and government offices are closed. It's also the last day of the fair. Lyle Lovett is the final act at the Borealis Theater. Lovett is a singer, composer, and actor. He is known for songs like If I Had a Boat, She's No Lady, and Cowboy Man. Lovett takes the stage at 6 p.m. Information is at alaskastatefair.org. A three-day weekend, musicals, Lyle Lovett and the State Fair. Another fantastic weekend is coming down the tracks right at us. Get out there and have some fun this long weekend. And have a great day and a better tomorrow. Page 2 airs weekdays at 7 a.m., 9 a.m., 11:50 a.m., and 6 p.m. It is also posted on BigCabbageRadio.org, Facebook, and Nextdoor. 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Keith Petticolis reported this Page 2 article, and yours truly, Lee Hendrickson, produced it. 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
1: This is National Native News. I'm Jill Freitas. The Trump administration has just greenlighted a plan that could let a Navajo nation dig up more than 500 million tons of coal by extending the life of a New Mexico mine over the next century until the year 2136. KJZZ's Gabriel Piatiracio has details.
2: The Interior Department says denying this permit would be at odds with Trump's unleashing American energy agenda. It could also destabilize the Navajo Nation economy. The tribally owned Navajo Transitional Energy Company fuels the aging Four Corners power plant. That lease is set to expire in 2041, but the feds note the next coal buyer is unknown. The feds argue those financial factors outweigh a slew of environmental and other harms posed by the expansion, including the relocation of nearby families. For National Native News, I'm Gabriel Pietrazio.
1: While the bench fire in Oregon has been largely contained, its effects are still being felt. A ranching couple on the Warm Springs Reservation in Oregon are needing help caring for their cattle and wild horses after the fire destroyed their grazing land. Brian Bull of Underscore Native News and KLCC reports.
3: Jason Smith and Cremena Doust say they were preparing to do a live auction and photo shoot with their horses on July 25th. But they canceled once they realized the bench fire was burning fast through their area.
4: It ran like 14 miles in one day, you know. It made it from our westerly range where we run our cattle and horses clear to our front door.
5: It was intense. It was orange. It was like pretty high up in the sky.
4: There was a bunch of fires just south of the reservation there, and they looked like they were coming our way big time, you know.
3: The flames almost came up to their doorstep, but a highway created a natural break that spared their home. But they say at least 80% of their grazing district was consumed by fire, leaving between 400 to 500 wild horses and their cattle without food. So Smith and Doust are trying to raise funds to help buy emergency feed for their animals and also adopt out horses to good homes.
5: So if we can take care of that, you know, like through community support and grants, that would be a game changer.
4: The biggest thing is feed right now, though.
5: Right now, immediately feed, absolutely.
3: Mares, yearlings, and studs are all displayed. Doust says she's also trying to set up a nonprofit. For National Native News, I'm Brian Bull.
1: Two North Dakota tribes are renewing their legal fight over a state legislative map they say weakens the voting power of Native people. The Turtle Mountain Band of Chippewa Indians, Spirit Lake Tribe, and individual Native voters moved Friday to file an amended complaint challenging North Dakota's 2021 legislative districts. The tribes originally won their case in 2023 when a federal judge ruled the map violated the Voting Rights Act by denying Native voters an equal opportunity to elect candidates of their choice. But in May, the U.S. Supreme Court vacated an appeals court ruling in the case and sent it back for further consideration following another voting rights decision. The tribes now argue the map also violates the U.S. Constitution because it was drawn with discriminatory intent and improperly divided Native voters. Spirit Lake Chairman Lana Jackson Street says the tribes have fought the map for 5 years and are prepared to prove their case again. I'm Jill Freitas.

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Hey friends, welcome back to another round of Tonic, the Funky Groove Show, KGOU's weekly investigation into instrumental funk, groove, soul, disco, jazz, hip-hop, and more from the 1960s to the 2020s with songs from every decade and every decade in between. This is your host, Michael B., so happy to be back at the console spinning hand-selected tunes just for you. Thanks for joining me for today's show. Speaking of which, today's show offers a fun blend of instrumental hip-hop, 1960s organ work, 70s funk and disco, retro 80s tunes, some down-tempo tracks with heavy beats, a jazza nova piece, and much more. Speaking of 80s tunes, we started the show with American soul jazz pianist Rodney Franklin, who laid down The Groove, the literal title of that song from his 1980 Columbia record, You'll Never Know. Headed at you right now, it's a band that is partly responsible for my initial foray into funk a few years ago. I'd heard the Beastie Boys numerous times in my youth, and although I dug their sound, it wasn't until I first heard The In Sound from Way Out that I truly listened up and appreciated what they were doing. That album, released in 1996, was their first instrumental record, a collection of instrumentals compiled from numerous previous albums. I remember being blown away the first time I heard it because not only did it kick, but it served as an homage to organ groovers like Richard Groove Holmes and 1970s black action movie music. The In Sound from Way Out made me listen to the Beastie Boys with new ears. These cats knew their roots. In fact, there's some great YouTube videos out there showing exactly which licks they ripped from original 1970s funk vinyl, like Idris Muhammad, Harvey Scales, Ronnie Laws, and Rose Royce, to name a few. All this to say that coming up right now are the Beastie Boys, doing their thing and laying down a massive hip-hop beat infused with sick old-school funk. From 1992, it's their original version of Jimmy James on Tonic, the Funky Groove Show.

From 1974, that's The Gentlemen and Their Ladies, with one of only two instrumental rockers from their LP, Party Time. The tune was Now Generation. Before that was DJ Phillips, a fellow podcaster I recently met on a Patreon podcasting support group with a teeny tiny organ groover called Melon Baller off his 2010 self-released album Anywhere. We also heard an epic instrumental take on a tune called Norma Jean by hip-hop artist Napoleon Demp. That 2020 single was so full of dark funkiness, it didn't even need lyrics to be rad. And the Beastie Boys started that set with Jimmy James' original version off their 1992 Jimmy James EP. It's Tonic the Funky Groove Show with me, Michael B. Let's stay in the hip-hop vein for this next tune, celebrating the life and legacy of David Jolicoeur, who rapped as Trugoy the Dove in 1980s and 90s hip-hop pioneers De La Soul. Mr. Jolicoeur died Sunday, February 12, 2023, at the age of 54. His trio, De La Soul, was formed in 1987 in Long Island. Best known for their eclectic sampling and quirky lyrics, their contributions to the evolution of jazz rap and alternative hip-hop are undeniable. I tracked down an instrumental version of First Serve, a 2012 album they did with DJ Khalid and DJ Chocolate, a concept album about two MCs' rise to fame that smacks. Hold on tight for this next tune, and let's raise a glass in the memory of Trugoy the Dove as De La Soul takes it from here. Cheers!

0: Hey, Lee.
1: Yeah, Murph.
0: You know,
1: what?
0: There are some things that go on all day long at State Fair.
1: All day long?
0: Yeah.
1: Like people walking around?
0: Walking around and doing things.
1: Yeah.
0: For example, Magic by Robbie. Amazing, amusing, astounding, and confusing. It's pretty amazing.
1: I don't know if you could say that again fast.
0: I don't think I want to try.
1: Okay.
0: And also the Patriot Ranger celebrating the red, white, and blue.
1: I haven't caught them yet.
0: With king size energy.
1: I haven't caught them yet. I saw the next one you're going to talk about.
0: Okay. Safari Sam and Oscar the Ostrich.
1: Yep. I saw them just a couple days ago.
0: Trolling the grounds for pats on the head and snacks to steal.
1: Oh, Oscar, you got to watch that, Oscar, the Wily Ostrich. Okay, what else is going on all day?
0: I'm glad I finished my cookie. There's at the Red Gate Lawn, if you get young kids, they have Tiny Town, and it's just a safe play area where the kids can run around and have fun, get out of their little buggies and stuff like that, and stretch their legs and give the parents a break.
1: Yeah. You know, the other thing there is for the kids, here in the back of Raven Hall, sort of a little bit more towards the right, the other side from where we are, there's a rest area that the Alaska Family Services provides, and they have, I think they even have diapers and stuff for people.
0: Okay,
1: so.
0: Kind of the east end of Raven Hall.
1: Yeah.
0: Yep.
1: Okay. What else you got there?
0: Well, let's see. What time is it? It's 1:30. So at 2 o'clock in the Hoskins Exhibit Hall, gathering harvest from Alaska trees over 90 years, history and fun with Joan Townsend.
1: Oh, that sounds good.
0: Yeah. And Purple Plaza at 3:30, the King BMX Stunt Show, High Flying Bike Stunts. I saw them the other day, and Ode to Be Young Again.
1: Yes. Yeah. Well, and the old guy who didn't do the high flying stunts did pretty amazing things on his bike on the ground.
0: Oh, well, I didn't see that.
1: Oh, yeah.
0: Yeah.
1: Maybe he was taking the day off.
0: Yeah, well, I was just kind of walking through.
1: Yeah.
0: One of my favorites at 3 o'clock, MTA Grandstand Lawn, Pirates for Hire.
1: Arrgh!
0: Yeah.
1: Okay.
0: Yeah. And, you know, the watering hole always has some good things going on.
1: Uh-huh.
0: 2 o'clock, the forest never sleeps.
1: Okay.
0: 3 o'clock, Triple Black Diamonds, Classic Rock and Country, and Certified Jazz Free.
1: Okay.
0: That sounds pretty good.
1: You know, I'm catching here at the Winnick Barn at 3, Mr. Whitekeys talks about the book he wrote, The Voyage of the Alaska Union.
0: Yeah.
1: And it's quite a story of a gold rush time.
0: Yeah, I mean, they basically brought the steam, you know, paddle wheeler, right?
1: And, right. Assembled it here.
0: Piece by piece and then put it together.
1: Yeah, it's a great story.
0: Absolutely amazing.
1: And he's a great speaker.
0: Yeah, yeah. And another favorite is at the SBS Woodlot at 3 o'clock, the Lumberjack Show.
1: Yeah, always a classic.
0: Yeah. Well, that gives you an idea of what's going on. And, of course, there's always the animals in the animal barn. And I think there's a petting zoo over there. There's also one along the Yellow Gate. And all kinds of fun stuff for kids.
1: Okay, so we're enjoying the fair, and we're enjoying Big Cabbage Radio.
0: Yeah, but one question for you, Lee.
1: Uh-oh.
0: What's your favorite fair food?
1: My favorite fair food. You know, I really like Fish on Kemp Grill.
0: Okay.
1: And I really like Tres Amigos Protein Bowl.
0: Oh.
1: I'm not a big eat, you know, and Big Dipper ice cream.
0: Oh, of course, Big Dipper. So we have common ground there.
1: You have Big Dipper?
0: Yeah.
1: And what else?
0: Well, you know, I always like the stroll through, and if the Slippery Gulch has their homemade rhubarb pie.
1: Oh.
0: You know, with a little bit of whipped cream on top.
1: Okay.
0: It's really good.
1: Okay.
0: And you know, I kind of like corn dogs and, you know, typical fair food, but that's where we veer, I think.
1: Okay.
0: Yeah.
1: All right.
0: We do have common ground,
1: which is ice cream. Okay. So we'll go back to the funky groove.
0: Okay. Talk to you guys later. Bye.

Off a 2022 Daptone Records album titled Brooklyn to Brooklyn, that's the Scone Cash Players with Cold 40s. I got to speak with organist Adam Scone, who leads that project, on my podcast, 40 Minutes of Funk. In it, he told me that song was about kicking back on a hot day and drinking some cold 40s with friends. If you'd like to hear more from that conversation about Scone Cash Players, including a couple more of their tunes, you can find the podcast online at 40minutesoffunk.com or anywhere you hear podcasts. At the top of that set was De La Soul, or rather two-thirds of the band, who brought us a tune called The Work off the instrumental version of their 2012 LP First Serve. Next was the David Rockingham Trio with a short tune called Joy de Vie, the B-side to their 1964 single Soulful Chant on Josie Records. We also got a tasty laid-back single by Mestizo Beat from 2021 called Left Behind on F-Spot Records, plus a song by Venezuelan composer and recording artist Daniel Grau, a pioneer in the genre of Jazza Nova, a mixture of bossa nova, disco, and jazz. Off his 1976 album Beyond the Stars, we heard Delirium in F minor. This is Michael B. on Tonic, the Funky Groove Show. And though this next song is gonna slow it down a bit, do not let your guard down, 'cause the heavy sounds are gonna live up to their name with this tune, Midnight Sun. Don't go nowhere.

0: Jamie Henderson coming to you live from Raven Hall on the Alaska State Fairgrounds with
1: Murph O'Brien.
0: Hey, Murph, what's happening these days here at the fair?
1: You know, I was just looking at the program for today, and one thing that's always kind of fun on the Yellow Trail lawn at 3 o'clock is the antique tractor pole on display.
0: Whoa!
1: Yeah, I mean, they got some pretty old tractors, probably driven by some pretty old tractor guys.
0: So, okay.
1: Go ahead.
0: The age group for this thing is either really the pretty old tractor guys or the 4-year-old boys?
1: I would say it's for everyone.
0: Okay.
1: Because it's just kind of fun to see.
0: Okay.
1: You know, old power against old power.
0: Okay.
1: You know, tug of war. Anyway. And, you know, there's music at the Global Credit Union stage at 2 o'clock. Robin Hopper, award-winning Alaska songstress. Followed at 3:30 by The Forest That Never Sleeps.
0: Yeah, she's been playing around. Kat's been playing around today, various venues.
1: Yeah, that's cool.
0: Fair. So the cosplay, there was a meet and greet from 1 and then 1 to 4, I guess. And then at 4 o'clock, there's a cosplay costume contest. And this is at the MVSCU Events Building, which is at the Purple Gate.
1: All right.
0: The new building.
1: Yeah.
0: That's such a wonderful building.
1: You know, it is a nice building, and, you know, some of the costumes that we've seen walking around are pretty intriguing, you know, to say the least.
0: Okay, yeah. So I have to say, not today, but tomorrow is the big cabbage way off.
1: Ah, tomorrow is when the big cabbage way off.
0: Right.
1: Not to be confused with Big Cabbage Radio.
0: Radio, right, yeah. So the way off's at 6 p.m. tomorrow night.
1: All right.
0: In the barn.
1: That's always exciting.
0: Yes. How big will the big cabbage be?
1: Yeah. And today at 7 o'clock at the Borealis Theater, Max McNown, Oregon-born, Nashville-based singer-songwriter, taught himself a guitar only a few years ago, but he has been rocking and rolling, or I guess a countrying, ever since.
0: Okay. So some of the fun things I like, I want to see Catherine Hicklin. She's a mind reader and hypnotist, and she's been on the Global Blue Bonnet stage, which is the one in front of the barn, at 2 and 5 p.m. She will take you along on a mesmerizing journey into the power of the mind.
1: Uh-oh.
0: Her entertaining and engaging performances leave spectators in awe.
1: In awe.
0: Of her insight and intuition.
1: Oh, boy.
0: Ooh, that's quite a wower.
1: Kind of scary.
0: I know. Okay, and of course there's Brad's World of Reptiles. In the Matt Nuska Federal Credit Union Kids Zone.
1: Yeah.
0: You know, every day. And there's shows at 1, 4, and 7.
1: There's some pirates playing around, too, aren't there?
0: Oh, the pirates are playing around, yeah. At the MTA Grandstand Lawn Tent.
1: And that's over on the yellow side of things.
0: Yeah. Yeah, at 1, 3, and 5 p.m.
1: Yeah.
0: So.
1: They're a lot of fun.
0: Okay.
1: Well, Lee, I guess we'll be talking in a little while.
0: Okay.
1: Okay. Signing off. Bye-bye. Back to our show.
2: 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Stick around.

If you've ever wondered what Danish funk sounds like, then you must be in the right place, because that's Sunbjorn, and this is Tonic, the Funky Groove Show. We're coming at you for another hour of instrumental funk, groove, soul, disco, jazz, hip-hop, and more from the 1960s to the 2020s, and as you just heard, from all over the planet. This is Michael B. hosting this terrestrial radio show from KGOU in Norman, Oklahoma. Thanks so much for tuning in and hanging out with me, friends and fellow earthlings. Off their 2023 Tramp Records single, Dancing in the Dusk, we just heard Sunbjorn's B-side, Mankind, complete with question mark at the end. Formerly known as the Cootie Mangoes, six-piece Danish band Sunbjorn says they're intent on crossing boundaries and bridging gaps between people of different backgrounds and cultures through music. A fitting addition to one of the goals of this very radio program, to help bring about universal peace and harmony through funky music we can all groove to together. Glad to get their music on the show. Well, let's kick things up a notch, shall we? Headed at you right now is the Morph Beats Quartet, with a song whose title has got to have an interesting story, one to which I, unfortunately, am not privy. From 2018, it's Adam's Mustache Loves Billy Martin, a tune you'd only hear on Tonic, the Funky Groove Show.

giving us a dose of island funk from the Bahamas. That's quartet The Beginning of the End with When She Made Me Promise, off one of only two albums ever recorded by the outfit, Funky Nassau, from 1971. Before that was a rockin' bluesy number from a typically R&B Australian band, Randa and the Soul Kingdom. We heard their instrumental take of Gotta Get Love off their 2022 self-published LP, Put Your Hands Up. Roosevelt Fountain and the Pens of Rhythm dropped off their 1962 Prince Adams Records single, Red Pepper, Parts 1 and 2, and the Morph Beats Quartet started that set with their 2018 Color Red single, Adam's Mustache Loves Billy Martin. This is Tonic, the Funky Groove Show with me, Michael B. If you happen to miss my annual Mardi Gras musical party episode, or if you just need a little more of that New Orleans sound, then these next two tunes are for you. From his 1978 album, Live on the Queen Mary, it's The Fess with Gone So Long, taking it from here.

0: Radio broadcasting live this afternoon from the Alaska State Fair. Today is Cosplay Day, and we've got a couple of folks here who are into it a little bit, and I'd like to introduce them. We have, first of all, the Mad Hatter. How are you, sir?
1: Mad, as always.
0: That's what I figured. I was going to ask you earlier, and then I just avoided it, looking at your face and scowl and wonderful costume that you have. You want? And with the Mad Hatter is an admirer. What's your name?
2: My name is Emerald.
0: Hi, Emerald. Tell me a little bit about what you're doing here today at the fair.
2: Today I am spending the time with some friends and expressing myself through the rainbow. I love colors and I love being colorful and joyful with people, so I'm just trying to go around and spread joy.
0: Perfect. Well, love to have folks like you at the fair because it's so joyful anyways. You just up it another notch. Tell me a little bit about what you've been seeing in the cosplay world here at the fair.
2: Today, I haven't seen very many so far, but I'm hoping I do see a lot more today. I've seen some pretty cool ones. I've seen Harley Quinn. I've seen the dinosaur from Toy Story and Woody from Toy Story as well. And I've seen some anime cosplays as well, and they were all super cool and super detailed, and Wow. It's really inspiring.
0: That's wonderful. And the Mad Hatter, you've been here before in costume. Tell us a little bit about your experiences walking around the fair.
1: Well, I just like to come out and see if I can put a smile on people's faces, because that makes the whole thing worthwhile, just seeing people smile. And I'm in the Mad Hatter today. I have several more costumes.
0: Oh, wonderful.
1: To choose from, and just like to come out and see everybody and make friends and smile.
0: Wonderful. So what are some of the folks saying when they come up to you and with their smile on their face? And
1: a lot of them want to get a picture with me, and they love the Cheshire Cat on my shoulder, the Dormouse in my teapot, and
0: I see your teapot. Is that a mouse sticking out of the lid there?
1: Yeah, that's the Dormouse.
0: The Dormouse. You've got a full 10-plus costume with all the trim and details. It's wonderful. Now, you told me you were here last year and you were in the cosplay competition?
1: Well, I don't compete. I did that 1 year and took second place, and I haven't done it since. Somebody else needs to win it.
0: Well, congratulations on second place, and kudos for going around and brightening up the folks' day during the day. This youngster right here is pretty happy to see you. Emerald, what else are you going to do today?
2: Well, this is my friend, CZ, and I'm here to hang out with her and just have a blast, maybe get some food, see other cosplays. And
0: I'm going to show my ignorance, Emerald. Mm-hmm. What's Stevie, what's her costume today?
2: Her costume is Pearl from Steven Universe, which is an
0: Pearl,
2: awesome show,
0: course.
2: And I truly recommend it.
0: Okay, well, it's going to go on air recommending it. Thank you both for being here, and Pearl's going to talk to us.
3: All right. Do I say something?
0: Well, you are saying something.
3: Oh, I am saying something.
0: Yeah, you're on the air here at the Big Cabbage Radio. It's a local community radio.
3: Oh, my gosh. Hi, Big Cabbage Radio. I hope your cabbages are big enough to be on this radio.
0: Oh, my gosh. Tell us a little bit about your costume.
3: All right. Well, I actually competed in the 2025 Alaska State Fair cosplay competition last year. It was really fun. I went with a group of friends. It was very awesome. I did not win, but I had so much fun going on that stage. But I missed registration this year, so I figured I can still, you know, come here, do the cosplay, have some fun. And I actually didn't forget my spear this time. I'm surprised they let me, like, keep it through, like, the admissions, because
0: it's a serious-looking spear.
3: It's a very serious-looking spear, but
0: yeah.
3: I'm very happy they let me bring it.
0: Yeah.
3: This is pretty much the same thing I was wearing last year with a few modifications. I'm really happy. Pearl from Steven Universe is one of my favorite characters. I see myself in her a lot, and Steven Universe is a cartoon on Cartoon Network. It released maybe like 10 years ago. More than 10. 13, wow. But the show means so much to me, and I really like going in this cosplay and seeing people who are like, I love your Steven Universe cosplay, because, like, I don't know, we just get to bond over the same show we like, and that's why I barely ever cosplay. This is my second time doing this, but I love how fandoms and things that people love, it connects people like that. it's so awesome to see, and I'm really happy to be here.
0: Well, yeah. Thanks for spreading the joy. Thank you all for being here. We've got to get back to our regular programming. Thanks again. Have fun the rest of the day. This is Herb Bischoff. We're at the fair, Big Cabbage Radio, returning you to regular programming now.

From 1974, that's Charles Sullivan and friends dropping off some funky trumpet jazz with Field Holler off his Strata East record, Genesis. Before that, British trio Loose Ends did some Silent Talking, the name of that tune from their 1985 Virgin Records album, So Where Are You? And we got a little taste of New Orleans music when Professor Longhair started that set with Gone So Long off his 1978 album Live on the Queen Mary, followed by Brass Delirium's cover of Royals by Lord off their 2017 album Iron Brass. Although they had a bit of that NOLA brass band sound, they were actually from France. You're dialed in to Tonic, the Funky Groove Show, with me, Michael B. I've got two more tunes for you in this next set, friends, then something long and funky to close out the show. First up, it's a 2022 single by one of Coal Mine Records' heavy hitters. It's Waiting for the Storm by Ikebe Shakedown.

What happens when you combine stand-up bass with clean electric guitar, harmonica, tambourine, and vibraphone? Well, it's a band called The Advancement, and you're likely to only hear something like it right here on Tonic, the Funky Groove Show. I'm not sure if that's a good thing or a bad thing, but it is what it is. That was their tune, Hobo Express, from their self-titled 1970 album, On Phillips. And before that was Ikebe Shakedown, with their unique combination of Afrobeat and soul jazz, a 2022 Coal Mine Records single called Waiting for the Storm. This is Michael B. here with some bad news, friends. I don't know how, but we've reached the final tune for today's episode of Tonic, the Funky Groove Show. 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Friends, thanks so much again for tuning in and listening to today's show. As it always is, it was a total blast to put it together for you. And this next tune definitely was a choice pick. From 1975, it's jazz bassist Larry Ridley and friends covering the Thelonious Monk tune, Well You Needn't, off his album, Some of the Parts. Enjoy, and I'll catch you next time.

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A recent release there from Buddy Melton called Blue Skies, starting off Lazy Mountain Breakdown here today. I'm Will Mader. Welcome to the program. Thank you so much for joining me today for this hour of bluegrass and other related acoustic arrangements here on your community radio station, Big Cabbage Radio. Well, I want to take a moment to acknowledge the passing of one of the greatest musicians and all-around incredible individuals, Dolly Parton. Dolly, as I'm sure you've heard, passed away last week at the age of 80. On the program next week, I'm going to do a whole show of Dolly and some of the many bluegrass recordings she's done over the years. This week's show, especially on the Thursday airing, tends to get preempted from time to time with coverage from the Alaska State Fair, so I thought Dolly deserved a whole show uninterrupted, so that's why we aren't doing it this week. But I did want to give a little heads up and invite you to tune in next week, Monday night at 9 and Thursday afternoon at 3, for a bluegrass tribute to the late Dolly Parton. As for this week, well, that song about blue skies that we just heard made me think of a couple more songs on that topic. Here is the Lynn Morris Band with Blue Skies and Teardrops.

0: to the Alaska State Fair. Herb Bischoff here.
1: And Keith, how you all doing, folks?
0: We've got a great day today broadcasting on Big Cabbage Radio. Here at the fair, it's sunny this afternoon and warming up pretty quickly. Crowd is pretty thin because it's a weekday, I believe, but it is vibrant.
1: Up.
0: It is picking up, that's for sure. The parking lots are getting full, so if you're planning to come down now. It's a good time.
1: I was just checking the traffic reports, and it doesn't look as crowded as, you know, the weekends, but it is thickening up, so if you're coming down today, I would get down here before 5.
0: Today's cosplay day. We have a lot of folks in costumes walking around the fair, and they're very fun to talk to. We had a little interview a little while ago, and I think they're going to have a contest at 4 o'clock to judge those contests. Is that correct?
1: Yep, 4 o'clock at the Grand Event Hall, the Matsu Valley Credit Union's Event Hall.
0: Yeah, that's a new one over at the...
1: the new big building, surely.
0: Yeah, at the Purple Gate, I think, is where it is. Well, you might also come and take a look at the big pumpkin that won the pumpkin contest today. Dale Marshall again won. He's been growing pumpkins for the last 18 years. This is his 15th win here at the Alaska State Fair. What an accomplishment. The final weight, 1,436 pounds. What a giant.
1: I've had cars that weighed less than that. Well done.
0: You know, the interesting thing is second place went to Keith Malone, and he entered a pumpkin 291 pounds. Now, you would think that's an incredible-sized pumpkin, but second place from a 1,400-pound pumpkin?
1: A big jump.
0: It's amazing.
1: And what do they do with it when they're done is my question. You make giant pies?
0: Make giant pies, yeah. Enter them in a pie contest. We'll have to find out what they do with that. I'm not really sure. I know one time we asked, and they said that they just took it back and used it for fertilizer, but I really don't know.
1: Recycle it. Sure, why not? I don't know. I'd make giant pies. I do like my pumpkin pie.
0: Hmm. Well, you should ask them. There'd be a lot of pies.
1: And tonight, Max McGone is playing. I've never heard of him because I don't do country music very well, but it sounds popular.
0: Yep, he's an Oregon-born guy. He's from Nashville now. He's a Nashville-based singer, songwriter. Says here he taught himself to play guitar, and before releasing his breakout single, A Lot More Free, the songs have gone platinum now, so he's popular.
1: Good on him.
0: Yeah.
1: That's another one. You get here early. Get here early, get to the security gates, and get a good place. And tomorrow is my favorite show. Tomorrow's going to be the Twisted Sister and Sebastian Bach, and that's a couple of groups I grew up with, so yay for hair metal.
0: There you go. Are you going to go?
1: Oh, probably not. I'm a little old now. I don't like the crowds, but I do remember the music.
0: Well, we have a great day here at the fair, and we'll see you if you come. Stop by the booth, Cabbage Radio. We're in Raven Hall.
1: Stop by and say hello. Let us guess what your costume is if you're in cosplay time.
0: Yeah, come in costume. See if we can identify you. All right, let's get back to our regular programming, and we'll check in again here in a little while down the road.
1: Bye-bye, folks.

from his 2010 project Buckaroo Bluegrass 2. That's Michael Martin Murphy with Blue Sky Riding Song, wrapping up a set of Blue Sky songs here today. We heard the Special Consensus before that with a bluegrass instrumental rendition of Willie Nelson's Blue Skies. I'm Will Mader, and this is Lazy Mountain Breakdown on Big Cabbage Radio, and streaming live and on demand at bigcabbageradio.org. I appreciate your company today, wherever or whenever you happen to be listening at this moment. Well, after playing that Michael Martin Murphy song about riding horses, I feel like I'd be remiss if I didn't play his most well-known song, also about a horse. Off of that same Buckaroo Bluegrass 2 album, here is Michael Martin Murphy once again with a bluegrass rendition of Wildfire.

0: Jimmy Driftwood wrote this thing. Hello there. 1, 2, 3.
1: 4, 5, 6.
0: Do we want to try a break? Now your fiddle break comes right after I get back and whoop her brother and her paw and sing a chorus.
2: Meanwhile, back at the ranch.
0: Yeah. Now, that is about as pretty a bass line as I've heard played in something in a long time. I compliment that boy back there. That's a horse's foot in the gravel, man. That ain't trained. Running through a ford in the creek.
3: Want to try one, Doc?

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I raced my horse with the Spaniard's foal till it got me a skin full of silver and gold. Me and a gambler, we couldn't agree. We got

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The Tennessee stud's green eyes turned blue, 'cause he was a-dreamin' of a sweetheart too. We loped right back across Arkansas, I-whooped her brother and I-whooped her paw. 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Whoa, boy. The Tennessee stud was long and lean, the color of the sun, and his eyes were green. He had the nerve and he had the blood, and there never was a horse like the Tennessee stud.

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The Tennessee stud was long and lean, the color of the sun, and his eyes were green. He had the nerve and he had the blood, and there never was a horse like the Tennessee stud.

That's Chris Jones and the Night Drivers in their version of Tom T. Hall's 1970 classic, Pinto, The Wonder Horse is Dead. And another song about Pinto. Prior to that, we heard the Stanley Brothers, Your Saddle is Empty, Old Pal. And another Wonder Horse of sorts, the Nitty Gritty Dirt Band featuring Doc Watson, Tennessee Stud, off of that famous 1972 album, Will the Circle Be Unbroken? Coincidentally, I'll have the Seldom Seen's 1975 recording of the song Will the Circle Be Unbroken here in a bit, but right now, how about a couple more horse songs? Here are three different songs, all sharing the same title of Six White Horses. First up, it's Gillian Welch's Six White Horses. 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

0: Okay, here we are back again, Big Cabbage Radio in Raven Hall at the Alaska State Fair.
1: But it's turning out to be a really beautiful day. It's a little cloudy now, but it's not raining and it's not super hot. So come on down.
0: It looks like a good day because there's a good crowd building, but it's not overwhelming.
1: Nope.
0: All the events are going, all the events are open. All the vendors are happy to serve you. I do believe, however, that a couple of them have might be running a little short. I don't know. I heard a rumor, and I have to go check it out, that the oysters might be in short supply over at the Oyster Shack.
1: Yep, that does happen every year because they're very popular. I'm not a big oyster fan. I've tried them, and they're pretty tasty. So give it a try.
0: We got a lot of things coming up this afternoon. Of course, at 4 o'clock is the competition for the cosplay costumes. We've seen lots of folks walking around in their outfits. Really well done.
1: Yeah, there are some just amazingly creative folks in town that just are fun to just look at.
0: Yeah, they put a smile on their face for
1: yes.
0: Sure. Well, we have all the regular performers and at the Sleuth Box, at the Gathering Place, the Watering Hole.
1: Yep, tonight Ken Feltier is playing again. He's always a classic. We got Lulu and her band is playing right now.
0: That's pretty good. We've got a good performance just started at the Purple Plaza. That's the BMX stunt show. Those are the guys on the bikes.
1: Fun
0: and
1: to
0: boy,
1: watch.
0: They are really good.
1: It's amazing how they do it and not break themselves in half.
0: I think sometimes all the kids who are watching, they just want to be like that. They want to try it. And for those of you who live in Palmer, you know, we have a skateboard park.
1: Oh, yeah.
0: And I think it encourages the kids to get out there and try that. Of course, you got to keep an eye on them because those guys are professionals. They have a lot of practice, mm-hmm. and they...
1: Don't do this at home.
0: Yeah, don't do this at home.
1: And exactly. Wear a helmet.
0: Absolutely, absolutely. Well, we got a lot of things going on here at the fair. Things are going well. The day is wonderful, and we encourage you to come on down. We've got the... Giant pumpkin is available for viewing. You can sit on a bale of hay, get your picture taken with it.
1: Yep, and all the 4-H kids are out there with all their animals. It's really neat to go see these beautiful animals, and these kids that take care of them are just it's a good set of folks.
0: Yeah, we stopped by there just a few minutes ago, and the barn's full because they're doing a lot of honoring and presenting of awards.
1: Very neat.
0: The kids and their families, they're great. They're
1: yep.
0: doing a wonderful job
1: yep.
0: over there. Okay, well, let me get you back to regular programming and hope to get down here to the fair. Big Cabbage Radio reporting from Raven Hall.
1: Bye-bye.

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And that just about wraps up my time for today. Let's finish up with the country gentleman's rendition of Bob Dylan's Teach Your Children. Thank you so much for listening to Lazy Mountain Breakdown. I'll see you next week.

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1: 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I'm Chris Heim.

time in the Global Village, we will spend some time with Duke Ellington's Far East Suites, music from the legendary pianist and composer and bandleader, and inspired actually by a trip to the Near East, but drawing on influences from many different corners of the world. We'll begin with some music from that classic recording. This is Blue Pepper, as we begin this visit to the Global Village.